0: Trump to project himself in this way. But the effect, and I think this is what is dangerous for democracy, is to create this impression that this is the once and forever leader that we could possibly have.
1: Gaul Beckerman, hang on here for just a minute. When we come back, we're going to go more into the details of how other leaders in countries have used the ubiquity of their image everywhere in their nations and what impact that has had on the people of those countries. So we'll be back. This is On Point.
2: 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I'm Ion Levinson. We've got a great Thursday lined up for you. Coming up at 9 o'clock, it's Latino USA, and tonight a Nashville-based journalist talks about her ICE detainment and why she believes she was targeted by U.S. Immigration Enforcement. That's coming up at 9 here on WNYC. At 10, Q from the CBC and New Sounds with John Schaefer is at 11 o'clock. And yes, tomorrow is Friday, so tomorrow on Science Friday, in science fiction, aliens often come to control, colonize, or destroy us. Is that a projection? We're going to hear from sci-fi writer Daniel H. Wilson, how he applied an indigenous lens to his first contact thriller, plus how scientists are searching for dark matter deep, deep underground. Science Friday starts tomorrow afternoon at 2, and it's right here on WNYC. Partly cloudy for the rest of tonight, lows in the upper 40s. We're mostly sunny tomorrow, highs in the mid-60s. Except periods of rain on Saturday with a high of 62. 60 degrees under clear skies at 8:20. It's WNYC.
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1: You're back with On Point. I'm Meghna Chakrabarty, and today we're asking why autocrats, dictators, and monarchs love to put their faces and names on as many things as they can in their nation. And what we're seeing with President Donald Trump, who has put his face on banners, on federal buildings. It's going to be on a limited edition of the United States passport. His signature is even going to be on U.S. currency, the first time a sitting president's signature has ever been on the dollar. Gaul Beckerman is with us today. He's a staff writer at The Atlantic. He's recently written about this in an article titled Trump's Giant Face is Everywhere. He's also author of How to Be a Dissident. And now I'd like to introduce Jason Stanley into the conversation. He's chair of American Studies at the Monk School of Global Affairs and Public Policy at the University of Toronto and author of many books, including Erasing History, How Fascists Rewrite the Past to Control the Future. Professor Stanley, welcome to On Point.
5: Thank you so much.
1: I want to actually first play for both of you a clip from an August 2025 cabinet meeting, because it's not just President Trump we're talking about. It's the fact that everyone surrounding him in his cabinet and in his administration that seem fully on board with his imagery being in many, many places. So this is August 2025, and you'll hear then Labor Secretary Lori Chavez de Rimer, who was really lauding the president during a cabinet meeting, and this one happened to run for more than 2 hours, but we'll give you a small taste of what she said.
6: If you all haven't stopped by the Department of Labor, Mr. President, I invite you to see your big, beautiful face on a banner in front of the Department of Labor, because you are really the transformational president of the American worker, along with the American flag and President Roosevelt, because we're bringing business and labor together. And I was so honored to unveil that yesterday, and everybody is taking note of that.
1: Professor Stanley, what do you hear in that?
5: Well, I hear, of course, subservience to authority, the failure to make a distinction between an advantage

0: This is the deadliest period at federal detention centers since the COVID-19 pandemic. As we said before, Estefany was first taken to a jail in Alabama. It's a facility that cooperates with ICE, and it's known as Etowah. Like other facilities that detain immigrants, this jail has a track record of allegations of mistreatment and safety violations. In fact, ICE stopped working with this jail in 2022 under the Biden administration because of a long history of serious deficiencies. But a year ago, under Trump, ICE reestablished its contract with the jail. When Estefany arrived at the Alabama jail, she was cuffed by her feet, by her waist, and her wrists.
1: Como la peor criminal, no solamente yo, sino todos los inmigrantes que iban conmigo.
0: She says all incoming immigrant detainees are treated this way. As they entered this place, cuffed, the light suddenly disappears.
1: Una vez uno entra a ese lugar, se da cuenta que no hay luz.
0: She says it was like a bunker inside, completely dark.
1: Es un sitio completamente, pareciera un búnker. Unas celdas de unos 3x3.
0: They were assigned to tiny cells.
1: Donde hace un frío terrible.
0: The cells were freezing, and now the lights were never turned off.
1: En donde la luz nunca se apaga.
0: There's no privacy at all.
1: Donde hay que compartir baño y necesidades con las personas que allí te encierran.
0: You share a bathroom with others.
1: Dos personas pueden dormir en una cama de metal estrecha. Y otra
0: Two people had to sleep on a metal bed while the other person slept on the floor.
1: Es realmente una tortura estar ahí.
0: It was like torture being there. The way Estefany decided to process this time in detention was to understand it as a journalist.
1: Como no tenía un lápiz, no tenía nada, no podía hacer nada, mi terapia fue narrar un reportaje en vivo.
0: And even though she had no pen or paper, she decided to narrate to herself, almost as if she was reporting about everything that was happening around her. But soon, the situation was going to get worse. And a warning, what you're about to hear is hard to listen to. After one day in that Alabama jail, an officer told her they suspected she had lice.
1: Se supone que yo estaba llena de piojos y que yo no podía estar con el resto de la gente.
0: So she was moved into a cell completely alone.
1: No tuve acceso a más nada sino a estar despierta y orando.
0: For 5 long days, she was isolated. She said she would wake up and cry. And during her detention, Estefany says, she witnessed other women being isolated as well.
1: No se siente seguridad.
0: She herself felt violated and unsafe. And then, after almost a week in isolation, an officer suddenly mandated that another detainee had to pour a liquid onto Estefany's hair. But Estefany says it wasn't a treatment for lice.
1: Era un líquido de piso para lavar baños.
0: It was bathroom floor cleaner.
1: Me desnudan.
0: They stripped her of her clothes.
1: Me fumiga literal mi cabeza, mis oídos, mis ojos.
0: And essentially fumigated her head, her ears, and even her eyes.
1: En una situación demasiado humillante y dolorosa para mí.
0: Estefany says this was humiliating and physically painful.
1: Que yo decía, me van a matar aquí.
0: She thought, I could die here.
1: O sea, ¿por qué me están haciendo esto a mí?
0: And she asked herself, why are they doing this to me? During this time, it was difficult to access a phone to contact her family or her attorneys. The guards told Estefany that she could not speak to her lawyers because, quote, they simply do not do attorney calls, they said at the Alabama jail, and that's according to court documents.
1: Yo estaba demasiado desesperada, aislada, sin poder hablar con nadie.
0: But eventually, she was able to call her husband.
1: Lo primero que le dije fue, mi hija está bien. Fue lo primero que le pregunté.
0: And the first thing she asked about was her daughter, María Ángel.
1: No te preocupes.
0: Alejandro told her not to worry.

0: Creo que ese día me volvió el alma al cuerpo.
1: She felt better, but the nightmare wasn't over. After more than a week in the Alabama jail, Stephanie was shackled once again and sent to the South Louisiana ICE Processing Center, where there is also a history of documented violations and abuses.
0: Inmediatamente llegas, lo primero que hacen es una prueba de embarazo.
1: As soon as she arrived at that Louisiana detention center, the first thing they did was to give her a pregnancy test. Then, the women were divided up by color-coded uniforms.
0: Naranja, rojo, azul, verde y amarillo.
1: Stephanie was given the color yellow to wear, which she says signifies no criminal record.
0: Se supone que las que nos vestían de amarillo éramos las que no somos delincuentes, las que no tenemos un récord criminal.
1: Red is for serious crimes, and orange, the majority, was
0: simplemente inmigrantes.
1: For people with lower offenses, like asylum seekers who had crossed the border without permission. After a few days in Louisiana, Stephanie was finally able to call her lawyers. Her defense was in motion, but her problems were not over. While inside, people started recognizing her as a reporter.
0: Entonces mucha gente me decían, ah, tú eres la periodista.
1: Remember, at this point, Stephanie's detention was all over the news, so other detainees had heard about it from the TVs at the facility.
0: Una me dijo como, por ejemplo, tú, ay, si eres reportera, ¿qué haces aquí?
1: A woman asked her, if you're a journalist, why are you here? And then, for the next few days, fellow detainees started to do things like take her sandals.
0: Me escondieron durante tres días mis chancletas, me las botaban a la basura.
1: And throw them in the trash.
0: Y hoy día lo miro con empatía, las entiendo.
1: Stephanie has a particular way of understanding why they treated her that way.
0: Llevan 8 meses encerradas peleando casos sola.
1: Some of the women had been detained there for months in inhumane conditions, fighting their cases all alone.
0: Yo tenía abogados en mi caso.
1: But they saw Stephanie. She had help. She had attorneys, a husband advocating for her. She had a possibility of getting out. The other detainees, maybe not. Eventually, Stephanie did get out. On March 19th, after about a week in Louisiana, a judge ruled for her to be released from detention on a $10,000 bond. Advocates have said this is an unusually high amount for someone with a case like Stephanie's.
0: Mi esposo y una gran amiga fueron por mí hasta Louisiana.
1: Alejandro, her husband, picked her up. She was happy to be reunited with her family, but now she left feeling sad.
0: Y pesar porque conocí muchas historias.
1: Sad because of the heartbreaking stories that she heard from other women in detention, stories of immigrant moms, breastfeeding mothers, moms who were separated from their children.
0: Madres. Algunas incluso amamantando que ni podían drenar su leche porque sus hijos 9 meses, 8 meses.
1: The difference was that Stephanie got to go home to her own daughter.
0: Entonces, había tanto dolor ahí.
1: And since then, she's stayed in touch with some of the women that she met. And that's because she's a journalist. A journalist who will never stop reporting the news, despite becoming a target now, in not one, but 2 countries, all of that just for doing her job. And though Stephanie has been let go, she has 3 ongoing legal cases now.
0: Un proceso de asilo.
1: She has an ongoing asylum case, a green card application,
0: y tengo un proceso ante la Corte Federal.
1: And now she has a federal case against the Trump administration, alleging that her detention was in retaliation because of her reporting on ICE.
0: Yo sigo hablando de ICE, incluso. Yo he hecho notas ya relacionadas con esto.
1: Stephanie says she will keep on doing that reporting.
0: Yo soy periodista. Ese es mi trabajo.
1: Because it's her job. She's a journalist. Still, she says, the trauma she experienced stays with her.
0: Yo no puedo realmente salir sola de mi casa, además porque me quitaron todos mis documentos. Yo ahorita mismo no tengo nada.
1: These days, although Stephanie is free, she doesn't leave her house alone anymore, because the agents took away all of her identification documents.
0: Entonces, tengo una libertad condicionada muy difícil para mí.
1: Her freedom is conditional.
0: No hay nada peor que sentir que no eres libre cuando tú no eres un delincuente.
1: She says there's nothing worse than feeling like this.
0: Cuando todo lo que has hecho es hacer las cosas bien.
1: Especially when she says you've done nothing wrong.
0: Yo no tengo una sola parada de tráfico en este país en 5 años en los que vivo en Estados Unidos.
1: Not even a traffic ticket is on her record.
0: Yo soy una mujer soñadora que vino a buscar refugio en un país democrático.
1: She says she's just a dreamer, someone who came to the United States seeking refuge, believing in the promise of this country. Someone who had to leave her homeland because of the fact that she was targeted as a journalist, only to end up becoming a target in her new home, a country where freedom of the press is enshrined in our constitution.
0: Cierro mis ojos, pienso en la cárcel.
1: These days, when Stephanie closes her eyes, all she thinks about is that Alabama jail.
0: Cierro mis ojos, pienso en el centro de detención en Luisiana.
1: Or that Louisiana detention center.
0: Todo el tiempo dolor de cabeza, un estrés que yo no te puedo contar, no puedo dormir como yo dormía.
1: She has headaches, unbearable stress, and insomnia.
0: Reviso la ventana de la casa cada 5 minutos ahorita a ver si pasó un carro sospechoso.
1: Every 5 minutes, she's checking the window for suspicious cars.
0: Hice que mi esposo cambiara las cerraduras de la casa porque me siento insegura.
1: Her husband has changed the locks in their home because she says she doesn't feel safe.
0: Es una locura. Yo no me quiero largar, ni me pienso largar porque aquí he hecho una vida.
1: But she has no plans of leaving. Her life is now here.
0: Tengo un proceso válido.
1: At this point, she has pending immigration cases.
0: Y sobre todo un esposo que yo sí quiero resaltar, lo ha hecho por mí lo que muy pocos hombres hacen por sus esposas. Pelear, luchar, cuidarme.
1: She has a husband who has fought for her and taken care of her and her daughter.
0: Mira, todo lo que quiero es recuperar mi libertad total y seguir en la calle.
1: Stephanie says all she wants is her freedom back so that she can get back on the ground and keep on reporting.
0: Porque el periodismo no se hace en la casa.
1: Because, she says, journalism isn't done from your home. That was Stephanie Rodriguez, a journalist with Nashville Noticias, who was detained by ICE. She continues to fight for her cases and continues being a reporter. We are going to broaden the conversation now because the thing is, dear listener, that Stephanie Rodriguez's case is not isolated. In recent months, we've seen violence against journalists across the Americas, from arrests and exile from El Salvador to Venezuela to Nicaragua and across the region. And right here in the United States, during the second Trump administration, the situation for journalists is increasingly getting worse. Governments across the world have been restricting press freedom and going after both news organizations as well as individual journalists. And it's happening here in the United States too.
2: Reporters Without Borders says global press freedom has hit a new low, with more and more countries seeing rollbacks.
1: For many years, the United States was considered a refuge for persecuted journalists. But since President Trump came back into the White House, the United States has been experiencing the sharpest decline in journalist rights. In short, the second Trump administration is eroding freedom of the press. Congress has cut over $1 billion from public media alone.
3: A federal judge tonight is blocking President Trump's directive to cut off funding for NPR and for PBS.
1: And more journalists are facing censorship at the federal level.
4: The Defense Department issued a revised policy for credentialing media to enter the Pentagon.
1: Media lawsuits and confrontations with federal immigration authorities are on the rise.
5: When we're talking about covering the community that is being targeted, that includes us, because we represent the communities that we serve. None of us are safe in the United States right now.
1: And the ones most impacted are often journalists of color, journalists who are Latino or Latina, and immigrant journalists. For this story, we're going to be joined by two journalists who are out there defending their colleagues. We're going to talk with them about how Latino and immigrant journalists are navigating this crucial moment right here in the United States and what it means for our very democracy if press freedom continues to be eroded. Welcome to Latino USA, Maritza Felix. You are the founder and director of Conecta Arizona. Jose Zamora, you are the regional director for the Americas of the Committee to Protect Journalists.
6: Thank you, Maria, and thank you, Maritza.
1: So I just want to start by getting your reaction about Estefany Rodriguez, a Colombian reporter based in Nashville.
7: After spending 16 days in ICE detention, Nashville Noticias reporter Estefany Rodriguez has finally been released on bond.
1: Jose, let's just start with your reaction to what has happened and what it means for all of us journalists in the United States.
6: The case of Estefany Rodriguez is deeply alarming because it reflects a broader and growing pattern. And that's what we've been seeing at CPJ. As she started covering ICE and ICE activity in her community is when this happened. So you can see the retaliation and the link to her reporting. This case signals a really dangerous precedent, and it's the use of immigration enforcement as a tool to intimidate or retaliate against journalists.
1: Yeah. I mean, look, I was not born in the United States. I live in New York City. I'm a national journalist. But I, too, have felt like, well, they could silence me by removing me from the country. So it does begin to feel very personal, which leads me to my question to you, Maritza. You're based in Southern Arizona. It hits hard. You are dealing with many of your correspondents at Conecta who are immigrant journalists themselves. So can you tell me a little bit about what it's been like to be witnessing this?
8: It is not surprising, Maria, and it's very triggering. I was here on different immigration experiences for a very long time, always covering immigration beats. It could have been me a couple of years ago. I'm a recently naturalized U.S. citizen as well. And the same PTSD that you're talking about, immigration, that's something that I still feel every time that I go and cover those protests. When I go and cover ICE, when I have to go to the border and do the ride-alongs, every time that I'm crossing the border, every time that I'm being inspected by TSA, it is really frightening that the conditions that I have been covering for two decades haven't changed. I've been inside of detention centers doing this work. I have talked with unaccompanied minors that got here in 2014 that they relate the same kind of issues that Estefany is saying. I do lead a newsroom that is very community-based where we have different immigration experiences within our newsroom. So I work with people who have DACA permits. I work with people who have work permit. I work with permanent residents. I work with people who has very different immigration experiences. And that has changed a lot the way that we do the reporting, because I don't want to put the people that are all here legal in different immigration experiences at risk. Because what happened to Estefany can happen to any of us. And when we're talking about covering the community that is being targeted, that includes us, because we represent the communities that we serve. None of us are safe in the United States right now.
1: The thing is that we're talking about the safety of journalists in the United States in the year 2026 within the context of what we have all witnessed, which is the killing of over 260 journalists by Israeli forces in the war on Gaza and Palestine and the region. In fact, CPJ recently released a devastating report documenting the torture and abuse of Palestinian journalists in Israeli prisons. Obviously, we are not there. But I want to ask you a more of a personal question, and Jose, we'll start with you. What's your temperature check as a journalist working here in the United States? Like, how are you feeling?
6: Well, it's a deeply stressful time, and there's a lot of fear. And Maritza is exactly right. I think all of us who have came to the U.S., I came 23 years ago. I went through the entire process of having different types of visas until I became a citizen. And now you are fearful and you are constantly aware that something like this could happen to you at any point in time, especially if you discuss or cover issues that the administration wants to be silenced, even if you are a citizen, right? Like nobody feels safe. The US has historically been a safe haven for journalists who are fleeing persecution in their countries for denouncing corruption, organized crime, human rights abuses. And now they are also being persecuted here. It's really devastating.
1: Maritza, just give me your temperature check.
5: I realize that I'm holding my breath quite often and for longer times because of the anxiety. And I'm an annoyingly resilient and positive person. So this is a very new feeling for me.
1: Did you say annoyingly positive. Resilient and positive? Yeah. Some journalists can be that.
5: Yeah. So I'm an immigrant and I'm a Mexican. So I still work on both sides of the border. And I realized when I work in Mexico, I always felt that my physical integrity was at risk. But I always came back home to this side of the border and I felt safe. Now I cannot tell the difference. Now I can cross the border back and forward, and I still feel this intimidation. I still feel worried. And it's not just because of me, it's because of people who work like me, because I still have empathy. I refuse to lose the joy and the curiosity when I'm doing this work. And I've been leaving the border because this is my home. This has been my office, my playground, my home, the place that I choose to raise my child. And when the hate, it is so loud, I think love should be louder. And that's something that I've been trying to do with the reporting and the way that I do journalism. Because if I lose the joy, if I lose curiosity, they will win. And I cannot afford them to win. Not this one.
1: Coming up on Latino USA.
5: I think it is very convenient for these kind of governments to actually silence journalists because they know that information is power.
1: We hear what's at stake for our democracy when the press is under attack. Stay with us. No te vayas.
9: You're listening to WNYC, and we're glad you're here for Latino USA. Q is coming up at 10, then 11 o'clock, New Sounds with John Schaefer. And tonight it's a two-parter. We're going to hear part one of prayers. We're going to hear musical prayers, instrumental, not even religious. We're going to hear a prayer for kindness, a prayer for peace, a hymn to the water, and a hymn to the sun. And, of course, we'll span the globe to do that, as John always does. So that's coming up at 11. It's New Sounds with John Schaefer. Hope you can stick around for that. On WNYC.
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1: This is Latino USA. I'm Maria Hinojosa. When we left off, we heard from Maritza Felix from Conecta Arizona and also Jose Zamora from the Committee to Protect Journalists about how Latino and immigrant journalists are the tip of the iceberg in the increase in attacks against the press. We're going to hear how these attacks directly impact reporting on the issue of immigration and how this very reporting in turn makes us a target. Let's get back to the conversation. Jose, are we the canaries in the mine in terms of what will be tested on our backs?
6: I think we are. We definitely are the canaries in the mine. All of these cases really, at the end of the day, are a message. This is a message to any immigrant and Latino journalist that covering issues that are important for the safety of your community can lead to retaliation. So Latino journalists report on sensitive issues. They are subject to immigration enforcement. And this creates risks as targeted surveillance, detention tied to coverage of topics, the constant fear of retaliation for reporting on immigration systems. And there's really no institutional protection, especially for freelance journalists or ethnic media journalists and Latino journalists.
1: Maritza, do you see us as the canaries in the mine?
5: We always have been that. We have been tear gas. We have been pepper spray. We have been called everything that you can think of. I'm loud. I speak Spanish mostly. That's my first language. I have a very thick accent. I'm very Latina. I'm a woman. I'm everything that this country is not celebrating anymore. And I know that there's a lot of people who doesn't appreciate me doing this work. And I'm just like a mirror from the many immigrant journalists that have like walked this path. The questions that we ask ourselves a lot lately in our newsroom is like, if I don't come back, what? So we have safety plans, something that we didn't before. Like 5 years ago during the pandemic, even with George Floyd and with the elections and everything that has happened in Arizona, we were worried about wearing sunscreen and charging our phones. Now we have like safety contacts. We have all our passwords written somewhere and a family member who's going to take care of things just in case that we don't come back home or doing our reporting. And we're not talking about just covering protests. It can be just covering something in Nogales, but we have a checkpoint between Nogales and Tucson, and it's like you can never know what's going to happen. And I think it's not just the government. That's another thing that we need to emphasize. It's not just ICE. It's not just this administration who's basically harassing us. It is the people who so polarize.
1: So what we know right now in 2025, of the at least over 30 journalists that were detained or charged for doing their jobs, a sweeping majority of those journalists, 90%, were detained while they were covering protests against Trump's immigration escalation and the targeting by ICE. And that's according to analysis by the Press Freedom Tracker. Now, already this year, they've documented 60 assaults against journalists in the United States, most of them taking place during the January ICE operations in Minnesota and in California. Maritza, how do we continue to cover the issue of immigration safely while we understand, you know, the message has been received, as it were?
5: In this case, there is a lot of people saying it's like we have your back, but when we are in the street, we know it's not true. Many times we feel that we are by ourselves when we're doing the work that we're doing. We're trying to change that. So for example, here in Arizona, we are organizing. We have these like a bunch of fronterizas, women in journalists, that are most of them independent, that they don't have the backup of a big newsroom. And we're trying to organize and have each other's back because this is the only way that we can be doing this work. And at the same time, like embracing the identity that we have, that is so important for the work that we do. The assaults on journalists, they're not going to end. If we look at the history, this is what happens. And the assaults and the intimidation and the harassment of journalists who look like me, that is going to continue. And I don't say this from the pobrecita perspective. No, I actually feel empowered because now I know that I can prepare myself to do so. But there is a lot of people that you don't see immigration as an emergency. So for example, Connect Arizona operates a fiscally sponsored as a nonprofit. And we thought that people will see the need to support this kind of efforts because immigrant needs to have access to information. So I think that we feel the urgency, our community feel the urgency. The allies don't necessarily feel the same urgency that we're feeling right now.
1: Yeah. So, Jose, the Department of Homeland Security has restricted foreign journalist visas, right? That's something that's happening under this Trump administration. The FCC, the Federal Communications Commission, allegedly independent, has actually threatened media outlets for their coverage of the war on Iran.
11: Journalists are now being told they should become cheerleaders of the war against Iran.
1: The FCC has also been allowing the consolidation of media outlets. So Because of your experience internationally, Jose, can you talk a little bit about how the U.S. government is using questions of censorship, how they're limiting journalism, especially when it comes to reporting on the violence against immigrant communities, whether they are the deaths in immigrant detention facilities or what's happening in neighborhoods and streets?
6: We talk a lot about the repressive regime handbook. In general, globally, we've seen a democratic backsliding. And what we've seen as a trend is that repressive governments are using their administrative powers to go after journalists. Because at the end of the day, killing journalists comes at a very high price. So what they discovered is that if they have access to regulations, if they can force networks to change their coverage based on licensing or permits, if they can ensure journalists are silenced or stop covering immigration issues because they themselves are immigrants, or if they revoke their visas, they have all of these tools at their hands. They are definitely violating the First Amendment, but they also have all the resources to go to court and appeal and make this a never-ending process, especially for independent journalists in newsrooms in local communities. And then you have the rhetoric, right?
12: I don't think I've ever seen a smile on your face.
13: I'm asking you about survivors.
12: You know what? You're such a disgrace. Did you hear what I just said? You are an obnoxious, a terrible reporter.
6: When you have the head of the administration degrading and insulting journalists constantly, that rhetoric also leads to this very polarized context, like Maritza was saying.
1: Sure.
6: And that itself can lead to attacks. And that is what Maria Ressa, the journalism Nobel Peace Prize winner, says, right? Like, it's death by a thousand cuts. When they are attacking journalists and their credibility every day, constantly, first to people having doubt about the journalist's role, and then it sometimes can also lead to violence. So it creates a very dangerous environment for journalists. I also think that the best defense for this kind of repression is better and more rigorous journalism.
1: Jose, alarms are being raised here in the United States, but all across the Americas, right? So what can you tell us about what the CPJ has documented about press freedoms in the Americas and how that impacts what's happening here in the United States?
6: What we've seen is it's a trend. It's regional in the entire Americas. You're seeing these abusive governments use regulation and the law, both civil law and criminal law, to persecute journalists and fabricate cases against them, simply in retaliation for their work, but also to silence them. If these trends continue, the consequences are profound. Journalists start to self-censor to avoid the legal or physical risk. You see information gaps, critical issues like immigration enforcement go underreported. You see erosion of accountability. Power operates with less scrutiny, and you start seeing the normalization of repression. Tactics once seen as exceptional become routine. Ultimately, press freedom, it's not just about journalists. It's about the public's right to know. And when that erodes, democracy itself becomes less transparent, less accountable, and less resilient.
1: Jose, can you just take a moment and talk about your dad, Jose Rubén Zamora, owner of El Periódico in Guatemala? He's faced so many attacks. He was imprisoned, finally released just this past February.
14: In Guatemala, prominent journalist Jose Rubén Zamora has been transferred from prison to house arrest.
1: Your family has paid a very dear price for this, and yet you continue on the fight for the freedom of the press here and across Latin America. Can you tell us a little bit about how you kind of understand this mission that we have as journalists?
6: Over the last 30 years, my father and his newsroom were doing investigative journalism in Guatemala. That led to all sorts of persecution. Originally, everything was very physical. It was bombs, grenades, drive-by shootings, and assassination attempts. With time, it became more sophisticated. And I think that's what we are seeing now, how the law is used to silence journalists. So my father, I'm grateful that he's now under conditional release. The processes aren't over yet, but it's good that he's home, because even though there were no hearings for almost 4 years, there was no sentence. They held him in solitary confinement. And if he had been sentenced, he would have already served the term.
1: Jose, here in the United States, as we are watching this attack on the free press, what do you think it means for our democracy?
6: Well, it's really eroding democracy. Each of these attacks and these cases are a message. And it's the same with my father in Guatemala. They, of course, wanted to silence him and punish him, but their main goal was to send a message to all journalists in the country that if you denounce corruption, abuse of power, organized crime, you will be silenced. You will be imprisoned and you will be forgotten. And that's why I also love the organization I work for, CPJ, because I think that's our role. And freedom of the press is vital for democracy. And we will do everything to ensure that journalists can continue doing their job and serving their communities and that nobody's forgotten.
1: Maritza, from your vantage point of there on the border and knowing Mexico well and what we have lived through, what is the delicacy of our democracy and how you connect that to the attacks on journalists?
13: When I started my career in journalism, I was working for the largest publication in Sonora, Mexico. And one of my coworkers disappeared from one day to another. We haven't found him. I think it is very convenient for these kind of governments to actually silence journalists because they know that information is power, education is power, acknowledgement, empathy, curiosity, and ownership is power. So that's why they're targeting journalists, because we are the ones who are providing and distributing and creating and sharing that information with the communities. And especially the freelance journalists that are doing this by themselves, or those community organizers that are also journalists, because we are community organizers sometimes with the information that we provide. And we're trying to do this, not just from the ego of being a journalist, of not just because we would just want more people to read our stories, but from the perspective that we wanna empower the communities that we serve. Because the new kind of journalist builds powers and shares powers with the community, and that can be very dangerous for those people who are against democracy. And I think that we need to prep the new generation of journalists to be very aware of this. With all the experience of us, of you, Maria, you have been like opening so many doors for many of us, that we need to make sure that those doors that you fought so hard on to open are never closed behind you just because of a government that today can be Trump, tomorrow can be anywhere.
1: Like a cold shower, balde de agua fría. We needed that. Maritza, Jose, thank you so much for your work and for joining me on Latino USA. We appreciate the work that you continue to do on behalf of journalists here in the United States and abroad.
13: Muchas gracias, Maria.
6: Thank you, Maritza. Thank you, Maria. Muchas gracias.
1: That was Maritza Felix, founder and director of Conecta Arizona. Also, Jose Zamora, regional director for the Americas of the Committee to Protect Journalists. This story is part of our democracy and election coverage, The Latino Factor, How We Vote.

0: That's it for today. Today's show was the work of Reynaldo Leaños Jr., Nicole Rothwell, Roxana Aguirre, our executive producer, Belile Ramirez, our managing editor, Fernanda Echavarri, and myself. Nancy Trujillo is our production manager. Our engineers are Stephanie LeBeau, Julia Caruso, and JJ Carubin. The Latino USA team also includes Luis Luna, Clonimar Marquez, Julieta Martinelli, Monica Morales Garcia, and Adriana Rodriguez. I'm your host and executive producer, Maria Hinojosa. 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Y hasta la próxima. No te vayas. Chao.
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4: 58 degrees under clear skies here at WNYC, and Q is coming up next. 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It's Morning Edition. 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Full programming schedule is listed there. For the rest of tonight, partly cloudy, lows in the upper 40s, mostly sunny tomorrow with highs in the mid-60s. It's 10 o'clock.
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6: Hey, I'm Tom Power. Welcome to Q. So Arkells are one of the biggest bands in Canada. You know, they play arenas and football stadiums. But for their next tour, here's what they're doing. They're doing like small legions and small bars for like a couple of hundred people, in addition to their, you know, normal big venues. So Arkells will be here to talk about why they're doing that, how they came to that decision. It's an interesting story. And we're going to listen to their brand new album, Arkells, coming up. Plus, have you ever wanted to learn sword swallowing? I know you're saying to yourself in the car right now, oh yeah, I've always wanted to learn how to swallow a sword. Jodie Wilson will be here to talk to you about her new film, which is strange and joyful and a wonderful film. But she'll tell you how to look like you're, yeah, swallowing steel. All that coming up on Q.

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1: You're listening to my conversation with Max Kerman and Mike DeAngelis of the band Arkells. Their new album is out. It's called Between Us. We've been talking about why they're doing some sort of smaller venues in addition to their gigantic arenas on this tour. Coming up, you're going to get behind the scenes of the new album. They worked with a producer who's famous for challenging the bands he works with in a pretty real way. We're going to talk about that. And how the album's cover art is sort of a throwback to their earlier days, too.

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1: It's WNYC, and as always, we're glad you're here on this Thursday evening. New Sounds with John Schaefer is coming up next. Join us tomorrow for Science Friday. You know, in science fiction, aliens often come to control, colonize, or destroy us. But is that a projection? Sci-fi writer Daniel H. Wilson talks about how he applied an indigenous lens to his first contact thriller. Plus, how scientists are searching for dark matter deep, deep underground. Science Friday starts tomorrow afternoon at 2, right here on WNYC. Mostly sunny tomorrow, highs in the mid-60s, periods of rain for Saturday with a high near 62. It's 11 o'clock.
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In the 1970s, the British composer David Fanshawe traveled down the Nile River, recording as he went along. And in Cairo, not too far into his journey, he recorded the Islamic Call to Prayer. And when he got back home to England, he combined those tapes, including this call to prayer, with the sounds of Western choral music, specifically the Ambrosian Singers, in a record that he called African Sanctus. And the suggestion seems to have been that these two very different traditions, Christian and Islamic, have something in common, that there is something about prayer that transcends differences of sound and style and geography and even of spiritual practice. I'm John Schaefer, and on this edition of New Sounds, it'll be the first of two parts in which we listen to various forms of prayer, including prayers that are purely instrumental and prayers that aren't even religious. We have a prayer for kindness, a prayer for peace, a hymn to the water, a hymn to the sun. And if David Fanshawe's supposition is correct, and I think it is, you may hear, or perhaps better, feel some connection between all the different types of music that we'll be hearing in the next hour and tomorrow night as well on our next edition of New Sounds as well. Let's get started with David Lang, one of the three composers who founded the Bang on a Can new music group here in New York back in the 80s and is now a Pulitzer Prize-winning composer himself. We'll hear his Prayer for Kindness, part of a larger choral work called Poor Hymnal that focuses on texts, some secular, some sacred, that are all about, you know, compassion for others and being part of a community together. So Prayer for Kindness will be sung by The Crossing, the Philadelphia New Music Chorus that has worked quite a bit with David Lang over the years. Then we'll hear that David Fanshawe piece, The Kyrie, Call to Prayer, combining the sacred sounds of Christianity and Islam from his African Sanctus and featuring the Ambrosian Singers. And we'll wrap up this first set with a collaboration between the Tuvan throat singing group known as Hunhor Tu and the producer Carmen Rizzo and Donnie Harrison, George Harrison's son and a singer and songwriter and musician in his own right. And the piece we'll hear from them is called Kaigal Ul Prayer. Most Tuvan throat singing is about nature. There are lots of songs about horses galloping over the steppes and the wind whistling across the plains of Central Asia. This piece that we'll hear is called Kaigal Ul Prayer. Kaigal Ul is a pretty well-known Tuvan throat singer. And so you'll hear, in addition to the curious buzzing sound of the throat singers producing all of their overtones, you will actually hear some words, a text being sung by the members of Hunhor Tu. First, here is The Crossing singing David Lang's Prayer for Kindness.

That is the Tuvan throat singing ensemble known as Hunhur 2. When they do tour here in the States, it's often under the name The Throat Singers of Tuva, as if they're the only ones. They are not. But that song, called Kaigal Ul Prayer, features their co-founder, Kaigal Ul Kovalig is his name. And that is a collaboration with the producer Carmen Rizzo, who you may know from his work with bands like Niaz, and George Harrison's son, Donnie Harrison. Before that, we heard a very different kind of prayer because it was, in fact, two different religions mixed together by the English composer David Fanshawe from his African Sanctus, taking field recordings he made on a trip down the Nile River and combining that with the sounds of the Latin Mass. We heard the Kyrie, Call to Prayer, featuring the Ambrosian Singers, and the Call to Prayer, recorded in a mosque in Cairo. He doesn't tell us the name of the singer, unfortunately. At the beginning of the set, The Crossing, the choir from Philadelphia that specializes in new music, singing Prayer for Kindness, part of David Lang's larger choral piece called Poor Hymnal, a secular prayer of sorts from David Lang. This is the first of two editions of New Sounds, focusing on various kinds of musical prayer. My calendar, my desktop calendar, says that today is National Day of Prayer, which I had never heard of, and I'm not sure national and prayer are words that constitutionally belong together, but it's a good excuse for us to hear some wonderful music and to explore this idea that there is something bigger at work in prayer other than just like beseeching a deity for your team to win or your lottery ticket to come in. Up next, a prayer for peace, which is certainly an idea that I think everyone can get behind, no matter what, if any, religion or spiritual tradition they follow. In this case, the singer is Ustad Sami, who is from Pakistan, and who was kind of being billed as the last living proponent of a particular microtonal style of singing in Pakistan. As it turns out, he has four sons, all of whom are now touring as the Sami brothers and very much keeping that tradition alive. But their dad, Ustad Sami, has recorded this prayer for peace. Let's hear that on this edition of New Sounds.

0: Music from the octogenarian Pakistani singer Ustad Sami, who sings in a form known as khyal, which goes all the way back to the 13th century, and also incorporating, it's a Sufi mystical style, but also incorporating the musical elements of northern India, of Hindustani music, in that prayer for peace. And prayer is the idea that links all the works we're hearing on this edition of New Sounds, including a prayer to a Yoruba deity, a Native American prayer, and a kind of jazzy take on some early Hasidic music. All of that still to come as we continue. I'm John Schaefer, and you're listening to New Sounds.
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5: WNYC supporters include the New York Phil, presenting the world premiere of Natalie Joachim's new work, and assistant concertmaster Michelle Kim plays Harrison's gamelan-flavored concerto for violin with percussion orchestra, May 22nd. 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
0: Tomorrow night on New Sounds, part two of our two-part series of musical prayers. We'll hear this music from Eleni Kara Indrou, the Greek composer who's probably best known for her

film scores. This piece has a cinematic quality to it. It's simply called Prayer. We'll hear the Gyuto monks of Tibet, the Mevlevi dervishes of Turkey, Jan Garbarek and the Hilliard Ensemble of London, and a lot more tomorrow night at 11. All of these New Sounds programs are available for you to hear anytime at newsounds.org. You can find any program pretty easily if you have the program number. This is New Sounds number 5137. Just open any web browser, type in New Sounds 5137, you'll get this show. Which continues now with a prayer to Shango. Shango is one of the Orishas, the deities of the Yoruba people of what is now Nigeria, many of whom were brought to the Western Hemisphere via the slave trade, and those Orishas form the basis of the Afro-Cuban religious tradition known as Santeria, as well as some various other syncretic religions here in the West. The prayer to Shango comes to us from the artist known as Ife, real name Otora Mun. He's American, became an initiate of Santeria while living in Puerto Rico, and incorporates the sounds of traditional Afro-Cuban drumming and chant with some very contemporary Western production. Following that, we'll hear something kind of similar from the Native American rapper and producer who's known as Supaman, S-U-P-A, Supaman. Born Christian Takes Gun, he uses loops of traditional Native American chant, Native American prayer, as the basis for this prayer loop song. So we'll hear that right after the prayer to Shango from the artist known as Ife.

That is music from the Native American rapper and producer known as Supaman, S-U-P-A, Supaman, with his prayer loop song, using the sounds of Native American chant and drumming, and a kind of a prayer for community and peace and kindness and a lot of the things that we've heard in some of the other musical prayers that we've already sampled on this edition of New Sounds. Prior to that, a prayer to Shango, one of the Orishas, one of the Yoruba deities at the heart of the Afro-Cuban religious tradition of Santeria. And we heard Ife, real name Otoramun, an American initiate of Yoruba, singing and playing the drum and doing the production on that prayer to Shango. Continuing with the first of two editions of New Sounds featuring different types of musical prayer, we'll hear the Andy Statman Quartet. Now, Andy is a very fine bluegrass musician, a mandolinist, but he's also a clarinetist who plays klezmer music and about 20 years ago started delving into the early music of the Hasidic community of Eastern Europe, the so-called Nigunim. These are wordless songs of prayer. They're wordless chants. And he took some of them and arranged them for his clarinet and this quartet, which seems to be inspired by the spiritual jazz of the 60s of John Coltrane and Pharoah Sanders. Here's Reb Nachman's Deveikus Nigun from the Andy Statman Quartet record called Between Heaven and Earth.

0: Andy Statman playing the clarinet, leading his quartet from a beautiful record called Between Heaven and Earth. That is Reb Nachman's Dveikus Nigun. Reb Nachman, important figure in the early years of the Hasidic movement in Eastern Europe, and again a nigun, or nigunim, to use the plural. These were wordless songs of prayer and praise, and he has arranged that one for his instrument, did a memorable performance of some of this music for us on a New Sounds Live concert some years ago as well. But as I say, this is from the record called Between Heaven and Earth. And we are listening to some musical prayers on New Sounds, and we'll go back to some voices, although again, mostly wordless, if you don't include the single word hallelujah, which Gabby uses in her piece simply called Hymn. We will hear a beautiful twilight choral piece by Lawrence Rosenthal for a wordless chorus as well, as we continue with New Sounds.
1: 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We've just improved and done some revamping of the website, so check it out. Lots of opportunities there. Coming up at midnight, the very latest news from the BBC World Service. Mostly sunny skies for tomorrow with highs in the mid-60s. Expect periods of rain on Saturday with a high near 62. It's WNYC.
0: 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The shows and their playlists are there. 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That's at newsounds.org. This is the first of two programs of musical prayers. Gabby, G-A-B-I, is the work of the Brooklyn-based singer and composer Gabriel Herbst. The piece in the background is called simply Hymn, and it has a simple text, the word hallelujah, when she uses text at all. We'll follow that with a final bit of wordless vocal music from Lawrence Rosenthal, his arrangement of a Thomas de Hartmann work called The Great Prayer. And this is from the film called Meetings with Remarkable Men about the life of the mystic and philosopher G.I. Gurdjieff, of whom Thomas de Hartmann was both a follower and a collaborator. And so Lawrence Rosenthal taking The Great Prayer and arranging it for chorus and bell in a very eerie kind of sound to wrap up this edition of New Sounds. First, here's this hymn by Gabby.

48 with some showers. Increasing clouds today. A high near 66. Watch out for those winds gusting to 20 miles an hour. This is WNYC, New York.

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1: 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I'm Leila Fadel.
2: 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In the 1990s, Linda Perry's band Four Non Blondes had a huge hit with What's Up.

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1: And this is WNYC in New York. Coming up on the Brian Lehrer Show today, a political scientist reveals where Western leaders went wrong after the fall of the Soviet Union. That's the Brian Lehrer Show this morning at 10 on WNYC in New York. 49 degrees with some clouds right now. Increasing clouds today, a high in the mid-60s, wind gusts to 24 miles an hour. Alternate sign parking and the meters are in effect on this Friday, May 8th.
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4: Live from NPR News in Washington, I'm Dave Mattingly. The U.S. and Iran exchanged fire yesterday as the White House awaits Tehran's response to President Trump's latest peace proposal. Trump says the ceasefire remains in place despite the attacks. U.S. Central Command says Iran fired missiles and drones at three Navy destroyers transiting the Strait of Hormuz and launched small attack boats as well. CENTCOM says none of the American ships was hit. U.S. forces then attacked Iranian ports along the strait in Bandar Abbas and Keshem. Pakistan is acting as a mediator in the ongoing negotiations. Amid the war, gasoline prices in the U.S. remain at their highest levels in 4 years. Patrick DeHaan is an analyst with the tracking site Gas Buddy. He says there are things drivers can do to increase their vehicle's fuel efficiency.
5: To somebody that's on the highway, doing something like slowing down 5 or 10 miles an hour may save you 10 or 15% in terms of increased fuel efficiency. Your tank goes further. Removing excess weight from your vehicle if you have junk in the trunk, making sure your tires are properly inflated and your car is maintained, all of that can help make your vehicle be more efficient.
4: AAA says the cost of regular is averaging $4.55 a gallon nationwide. Tennessee's Republican-led legislature has approved a new congressional map amid days of protests from Democratic lawmakers. This is NPR News.
1: On WNYC, 49 with clouds at 5:32. Good morning. I'm Michael Hill. Metropolitan Opera patrons who caught a matinee of La Bohème last month received a notice from the venue saying one of their fellow audience members had the measles. The city health department says the person also ate at two Manhattan restaurants and received treatment at local health care facilities. The businesses all had to notify employees and visitors, but the city opted not to issue a broader public health alert. The city health department says that's because measles vaccination rates are high, and there's no evidence so far that the Manhattan case has spread. It's the fifth measles case reported in the city this year, all from international travel. NJ Transit officials say private donors have stepped forward and helped them reduce the price of train tickets to this summer's World Cup games at MetLife Stadium, but the cost is still in the triple digits. WNYC's Ramsey Khalifa explains.
6: Instead of charging $150 for a round-trip ride from Penn Station to the Meadowlands, they'll charge $105. NJ Transit didn't say who the donors are or how much they gave. The stadium will host 8 matches during the tournament, including the championship game. NJ Transit is also making changes to non-World Cup trains, some of which will require transfers to the PATH system to get back to New York City. And for 3 hours after each match, all non-World Cup trains heading to Manhattan will terminate at Newark Penn or Broad Street. For 4 hours before each game, the NJ Transit area of Penn Station will only be accessible to people with tickets to the games.
1: The New York Liberty start their WNBA season tonight in Brooklyn. The Libs got bounced in the first round of the playoffs last season and have retooled in a big way. They brought back their big three of Breonna Stewart, Jonquel Jones, and Sabrina Ionescu. And they signed power forward Satu Sabuli. They also have a new head coach, Chris DeMarco, who spent years as an assistant coach with the Golden State Warriors of the NBA during their championship era. The Libs broke the city's pro basketball title drought in 2024. The Knicks are trying to break the decades-long championship dry spell. They play in the City of Brotherly Love Game 3 in their playoff series against the 76ers tonight. Delays on E and F trains both ways. Alternate side parking rules in effect and pay the parking meters. 49 and cloudy right now. Increasing clouds, a high in the mid-60s. Wind gusts, 24 miles an hour.
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7: 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I'm Leila Fadel in Washington, D.C.
8: And I'm Amy Martinez in Culver City, California. An international team of disease detectives is racing to connect with people who were on the cruise ship at the center of the hantavirus outbreak. It's an effort to contain the spread of the infection. More than two dozen people have already left the ship and flown across the world, including to South Africa, Switzerland, and the United States. Science reporter Ari Daniel is following this. Ari, tell us what's the latest.
9: Well, authorities say eight cases have now been reported, Five are confirmed hantavirus, and so far, three people have died. Now, it's important to note that public health officials are stressing that the risk level remains low. This strain of hantavirus, which shows up as a respiratory infection, appears to spread through close and prolonged contact. And it seems that people are infectious for a rather brief period of time. So authorities are saying this is not the start of the next pandemic, but it is a disease that should be taken seriously, and epidemiologists want to make sure it doesn't spread.
8: Okay, so how are they trying to keep this outbreak under control?
9: The primary tool they're using is something called contact tracing, which essentially means locating the close contacts of anyone who could have been exposed to the virus. Preethi Malani is an infectious disease physician at the University of Michigan.
10: By identifying people who are at risk of infection, you try to get ahead when people don't have symptoms yet, with the goal of preventing the infection from continuing to propagate.
8: So, Ari, I remember this from the early days of COVID.
9: That's exactly right. This is a time-tested approach for containing infectious disease. The process starts by identifying someone with an infection or a suspected infection of, in this case, hantavirus. Then experts look to see who they've recently had close contact with, since those people are more likely to have been infected. And that risk assessment is important, says Baguma Titanji, an infectious diseases doctor at Emory University.
11: Otherwise, it becomes an impossible web to contain because everyone is connected to everyone.
9: The next step, involves taking precautions for those who are infected or who may be infected but aren't showing symptoms yet.
8: Okay, precautions. What are we talking about?
9: Well, potentially placing them in quarantine so they don't accidentally come into contact with even more people who may then become exposed and infected. The tricky thing here is the incubation period for this hantavirus can last up to several weeks.
8: Several weeks. Yikes. I mean, that's a long time to wait things out. So it sounds like it's pretty painstaking work.
9: It absolutely is, because you have to reconstruct all the interactions someone has had over days or weeks. Titanji offered this hypothetical example from onboard the cruise ship.
11: So you might have an individual who is a source of an infection, and then they were sitting at a dinner table with one individual who then goes back to their cabin and shares a bed with their partner, who has a conversation with someone else on the deck.
9: In other words, that initial source can easily connect with many more people. Public health officials believe this approach will reduce further spread. And yesterday, the World Health Organization insisted this effort could break the chain of transmission, thereby preventing a large epidemic.
8: All right, that's science reporter Ari Daniel. Ari, thanks.
9: Thank you, Abe.
12: Final preparations are underway in Moscow for Victory Day. That's the holiday when Russians mark the Soviet Union's victory over Nazi Germany in World War II. And for the first time in nearly 20 years, a military parade on the Red Square has been scaled back amid concerns over Ukrainian drone attacks. Joining us to talk about this is NPR's Charles Maines on the line from the Russian capital. Hi, Charles.
13: Good morning, Leila.
12: Good morning. So how has Russia been celebrating Victory Day lately?
13: Well, you know, Victory Day has long been used by Vladimir Putin, the Russian president, as a symbol and celebration of Russia's rising military might. But it's taken on a new context following Russia's full-scale invasion of Ukraine in 2022. You know, of course, as members of the Soviet Union, Russia and Ukraine were both part of the Allies' fight against Nazi Germany, which involved, of course, massive losses and sacrifice. But Putin has been claiming that the current war in Ukraine is a continuation of that fight against fascism. In other words, he's linked these two events into one historical narrative, which in some ways has become an unintended trap. You know, it's a constant reminder that the past Soviet victory, Russia's current army hasn't measured up to. Mm. In fact, the war in Ukraine has now gone on longer than the Soviets' involvement in the Second World War altogether.
12: Yeah, and there's no end in sight at this point. This week we saw Ukraine and Russia announce separate short-term ceasefires, and neither held. Is that right?
13: That's right. You know, and there's some gamesmanship going on here. Okay. First, Russia announced a ceasefire would occur on May 8th and 9th. That's in time for this Red Square parade, and called on Ukraine to abide by it or face massive strikes on its capital, Kyiv. Then Ukrainian President Volodymyr Zelensky said Kyiv would impose its own truce 2 days earlier and see how Russia responded. That tactic didn't work. Russia carried out deadly strikes on East Ukraine. Kyiv then fired on Russia's border regions. There were reports of Ukrainian drones downed on approach to Moscow last night. And Zelensky has made clear he believes Russia has not earned the right to hold its parade in peace. Russia, meanwhile, says its threat to strike Kyiv remains in force should Ukraine disrupt the holiday. So we'll just have to see where things go from here.
12: So all these threats, that's why Russia says it's scaling back the parade. What precautions are they taking?
13: Yeah. So Russia announced that there'll be no major military hardware, no tanks, no missiles, because of the risk of these Ukrainian drone attacks. Mm-hmm. As you can imagine, that means Russian air defenses are already on high alert here in the city. I should add that I was supposed to be on Red Square on Saturday, but got a call from the Kremlin last night to say my accreditation to the event had been rescinded.
12: Oh, a call from the Kremlin? Did they explain why?
13: Not exactly, but we weren't the only ones disinvited. It applied to the Foreign Press Corps in its entirety. Security seems to be at the forefront of this decision, and just maybe fear of optics of witnessing something going wrong.
12: You told us recently about the growing internet restrictions in Russia. How do those look now amid all these new security concerns?
13: Well, the government announced blackouts of mobile internet services across much of the country in the run-up to this May 9th holiday, again, due to Ukrainian drone attacks. In reality, the blockage has been much more scattershot. You know, the internet went dark for part of Tuesday. The last couple days saw restored service in Moscow, but not, say, in St. Petersburg. Now, the Kremlin insists these restrictions are temporary and in the interest of public safety, but they seem to have channeled growing public frustration, not only with the war in Ukraine, but also with President Putin for getting them into it. You know, even in this highly controlled political environment that is wartime Russia, his approval ratings are down.
12: That's NPR's Charles Maines in Moscow. Thank you, Charles.
13: Thank you.

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2: 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Today on the Brian Lehrer Show, the president of the NAACP Legal Defense Fund weighs in on the Supreme Court's latest opinion about voting rights in Louisiana. 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
3: Sonrumbe Para makes buzzy, energetic party music that has deep roots in Mexican folklore, but also sounds completely contemporary. The group started as a street band in Mexico City, essentially a band of brothers, playing marimbas because their father played the marimba. But they quickly moved beyond traditional Mexican music, bringing in the cumbia rhythm that has swept through Latin music in this century and adding a punk rock sensibility and an occasional nod to hip-hop. This song is called Selva Negra, or Black Forest.

0: That's Son Rompe Pera with Selva Negra. They play tonight at Brooklyn Bowl. You'll find ticket info and their live set in our studio at newsounds.org.
1: Some chilly temperatures out there right now. 46 in Flatbush, 46 in Floral Park, and 46 in Fort Lee, New Jersey. We're at 50 degrees in Soho with some clouds. We'll have more clouds today, the high temperature in the mid-60s. Those winds gusting up to the mid-20s. And then tomorrow, showers likely. Then showers, maybe a mid-afternoon thunderstorm, a high near 64. Strong winds again. And then on Sunday, mostly sunny and a warm 76 for Mother's Day.

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5: Good morning. Days after the Supreme Court weakened the Voting Rights Act's protections against racial discrimination, Tennessee Republicans have redrawn their U.S. House voting map. The move leaves the state with only Republican-majority districts.
6: You are eviscerating the only black majority congressional district in our state.
5: I'm Michael Hill. It's Morning Edition from NPR and WNYC. The U.S. has killed 190 people in attacks on boats in the Caribbean and Pacific. The strikes raise sharp questions over accountability. The Rent Guidelines Board votes to consider a freeze for rent-stabilized apartments. And we'll look at what's fresh and affordable in farmers markets this week. It's Friday, May 8th. The news is next.
7: Live from NPR News in Washington, I'm Korva Coleman. The U.S. military says it intercepted Iranian attacks on three U.S. Navy ships in the Strait of Hormuz yesterday. It also targeted sites responsible for attacking U.S. forces. Iranian state media say the country exchanged fire on an island in the strait. President Trump says the ceasefire is still holding, and he insists Iran wants a peace deal.
8: No, it's going. The talks are going very well, but they have to understand if it doesn't get signed, they're going to have a lot of pain. They want to sign it, I will tell you. They want to sign it a lot more than I do.
7: Trump wants any deal to include free passage through the strait. The data shipping firm Lloyd's List Intelligence says Iran has set up a new government agency to collect tolls and decide whether ships can even transit the strait. The government is poised to take the temperature of the U.S. job market. Hiring has been uneven in recent months, but NPR's Scott Horsley reports forecasters expect today's report from the Labor Department to show some moderation.
9: Economists think employers added somewhere between 50 and 75,000 jobs in April. That would be a slowdown compared to March's hiring rate, but it would be better than the average over the last 10 months. Economist Sarah House of Wells Fargo will also be watching what happened to wages during the month. Wage gains have been cooling off just as inflation and gas prices are heating up.
10: In terms of your real wages, that's basically getting wiped out by inflation right now.
9: Economists are also keeping an eye on the size of the workforce. It shrunk since this time last year as a result of the crackdown on immigration and baby boomer retirements. Scott Horsley, NPR News, Washington.
7: The Southern Poverty Law Center is pleading not guilty to federal criminal charges. NPR's Debbie Elliott reports the Alabama-based civil rights organization was arraigned yesterday.
11: The Southern Poverty Law Center's interim CEO, Brian Fair, entered the not guilty plea to charges including wire fraud, bank fraud, and conspiracy to commit money laundering. At issue is its work tracking hate groups. The U.S. Justice Department accuses the SPLC of fraudulently using some $3 million in donations to secretly pay informants in right-wing extremist groups, including the Ku Klux Klan. Fair says the allegations are politically motivated and provably wrong, and that information gathered from informants was used to dismantle hate groups. Acting U.S. Attorney Kevin Davidson says there's nothing vindictive about the prosecution. Debbie Elliott, NPR News, Montgomery.
7: The National Weather Service says three tornadoes hit southern Mississippi late Wednesday night. Authorities say 17 people were injured, but there were no fatalities. There was a lot of damage. That includes hundreds of homes, wrecked power lines, and downed trees. This is NPR.
5: And this is WNYC, 50 and partly sunny right now in Soho. It's 4 minutes after 6 on this Friday morning. Good morning. I'm Michael Hill. A New Yorker caught the measles abroad and then visited the Metropolitan Opera, an Italian restaurant in Hell's Kitchen, and other places before the diagnosis. WNYC's Caroline Lewis reports on how people who might have been exposed to the virus are getting notified.
1: The Metropolitan Opera emailed everyone who bought tickets to a late April matinee performance of La Bohème that the person with measles attended last month. The Italian restaurant, Norma, posted an alert on its Instagram story. The city health department says all of the businesses the infected person visited have found a way to notify patrons and staff, and a broader citywide alert isn't needed. City health officials added that the overall risk to the public is low thanks to high local rates of vaccination against the measles.
5: Many tenants in rent-stabilized apartments are rejoicing this morning. The Rent Guidelines Board voted last night to consider a rent freeze for New York City's 1 million stabilized apartments. Board members will consider a range of 0 to 2% increases for one-year leases and 0 to 4% for two-year leases before a final vote in June. Joanne Grinnell was at the hearing. She says she raised two kids in her rent-stabilized apartment and praised the move.
12: We are in a historically bad housing crisis, and it calls for historic action by the RGB.
5: Mayor Mamdani had promised a rent freeze as a candidate, and he appointed most of the board members. Landlords are not happy, though. They say they need an increase to pay for rising maintenance and insurance and fuel costs. Governor Hochul says she has a deal on a new state budget, but why does a top lawmaker say otherwise? WNYC's John Campbell reports.
13: The governor announced a handshake agreement with lawmakers on the $268 billion spending plan. She says the budget will include a so-called pied-à-terre tax on pricey second homes in New York City.
14: To help out New York City, we're finalizing the details of pied-à-terre tax to help close the city's budget gap.
13: But the governor's announcement angered Assembly Speaker Carl Hastie, who has to sign off on any deal. He says there is no agreement and that the governor and lawmakers have all sorts of fiscal issues left to discuss. Frustrated with the process, the speaker sent assembly members back to their districts for the weekend.
5: Delays on E and F trains both ways. The PATH Journal Square Concourse elevator connecting the platform of tracks 1 and 2 is out of service. Alternate side parking rules and the meters are in effect. 50 and partly sunny, increasing clouds, a high in the mid-60s, but strong winds.
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17: It's Morning Edition from NPR News. I'm A. Martinez in Culver City, California.
0: And I'm Leila Fadil in Washington, D.C. Good morning. The U.S. has been increasing its airstrikes on what it claims are narco-terrorists in the Eastern Pacific Ocean and the Caribbean. The Trump administration has publicly disclosed at least 56 airstrikes on boats, killing at least 190 people. There are also allegations of additional undisclosed strikes that survivors say were carried out by the U.S. and led to fishermen being detained and mistreated. In a few minutes, we'll hear from a Democrat on the House Armed Services and Foreign Affairs Committees about Congress's oversight of the attacks. We start with the latest.
18: NPR's South America correspondent Carrie Kahn is in Rio de Janeiro. I'll admit, Carrie, I mean, focusing on Iran has put this part of the world in the back of my mind a little bit.
19: Yes, there has been an uptick in strikes in recent weeks, which has brought this back in the news. But the information we're getting about them and the controversy about them, it just stays the same. Like the latest strike, which was on Tuesday, which the U.S.'s Southern Command says killed three men. As usual, the military posts a short video on social media and the same terse statement that those killed were members of what they say is a designated terrorist organization transiting along known narco trafficking routes, but no evidence or further information is provided. Legal experts say the strikes are extrajudicial killings and that even if the suspects are criminals under international law, the U.S. must interdict them and give them a trial, which has been U.S. policy for decades. President Trump says the U.S. is involved in a war, the war on drugs, and that these men are combatants and claims that they can be killed legally.
18: Carrie, there are also those allegations about other strikes. What are people saying?
19: Yes, there is disturbing testimony coming out of Ecuador about three strikes. The most documented was on a shrimp trawler off the Galapagos Islands that occurred on around March 26. In that case, human rights lawyer Fernando Bastias says that 20 fishermen gave testimony that their ship was attacked by an aircraft. Bastias says what happens next fits a pattern that has been observed in two incidents and possibly a third.
20: Una embarcación. Un buque estadounidense los intercepta, los obliga a subir.
19: After the attack, a ship from the United States then makes its way to the disabled vessel, and at gunpoint, the fishermen are forced on board the U.S. ship, he says. The men are then restrained, hoods are put over their heads, and according to these testimonies, they're then transported by sea for days with little food and water to El Salvador. Ultimately, the men were returned to Ecuador, where they are speaking out. And family members of a crew from a third incident back in January say they received messages of a similar attack underway, but haven't heard from their relatives since and fear they're dead or maybe still being held in El Salvador.
18: So, Carrie, what's the U.S. military saying about these allegations?
19: In a statement, Southcom tells NPR it has no knowledge of any of those incidents off Ecuador. The Trump administration insists the months-long action striking suspected drug trafficking boats are working. President Trump likes to cite numbers of lives saved from overdoses in the U.S. by killing these seafaring drug traffickers. But most drug overdoses in the USA are caused by fentanyl, which is not trafficked on the seas from South America. And these are mostly ferry cocaine. And even the South Command General Francis Donovan doubts the strike's efficacy. He told a Senate Armed Services Committee in March that, quote, boat strikes aren't the answer.
18: That's NPR's Carrie Kahn in Rio de Janeiro. Thanks, Carrie.
19: You're welcome.
0: Representative Bill Keating of Massachusetts is one of the Democrats in Congress criticizing these attacks against boats in the Pacific and Caribbean. He serves on the House Armed Services Committee and the Foreign Affairs Committee, and he joins me now. Good morning and welcome to the program.
21: Good morning, Layla, and thank you for having me and having attention in this matter because it's critical. This is activity by the U.S. government that should not be occurring.
0: Do you feel like it hasn't been getting the attention it deserves?
21: I believe at the time, even in Congress, when these strikes were first reported and some of the people spoke out afterwards, there was great concern on both sides of the aisle. Mm-hmm. But with so many things today, the attention span of the public that's just getting the zone flooded with so many things, including the war in Iran, it's forgotten, but it shouldn't be. This is something that our own, there's one instance I'd like to talk about where I think the public might remember. That's when a boat was struck and there was a second strike. But after the first, two fishermen were hanging, clinging to wreckage, helpless. And they, the military put out the first video, but they refused to put out the second, which showed them after many minutes deciding to kill the other two. And there's no reason that should not have come out. The American public, if they had seen that second
0: strike. And you've
21: seen
0: that video.
21: I have seen it, yes. But it's classified for no reason. It's the same sources and method as the first video of that strike, the first strike that was given.
0: How much oversight has Congress had over these strikes?
21: Well, the Armed Services Committee has, you know, discussed this. We've had classified I used my time one-on-one with Secretary Hegseth as an opportunity to make him accountable for this. You know, this continues. I mean, this just happened again this week. Some of these boats are like the little boats you would see off of where I represent Cape Cod, 30, 35-foot boats. And and in the instance that you referenced, the Don Marco off of Ecuador, they just got through a long day of fishing, and they had swordfish and albacore. They had finished it when all of a sudden these drones just attacked their vessel, you know, causing damage, causing injury, and frightening them. Then our military boarded that ship at gunpoint, put black hoods over their heads, handcuffed them, scrubbed their social media, scrubbed their phones, even drank their beer, and then took them away for days and had to release them because there was nothing there. So when the military is just saying without any verification that these are just these are drug trafficking boats, clearly they're not. There was another instance where they did an attack.
0: If I could just jump in here to ask about something you said to Defense Secretary Pete Hegseth during the hearing last week. You said the administration's claims about drugs are a, quote, phony rationale for the strikes. What do you believe their objective is here?
21: Well, I think their objective at the time was geared to Venezuela, and it was geared to regime change. It was geared towards having the drug cartels, the drug organizations that work there, put pressure on Maduro, trying to create unrest and have an overthrow of Maduro, trying to do something internally. So that's what I believe it started out as. The rationale to the American people was this is fentanyl. President Trump saying each one of these vessels, each one of these little boats that are wiped out and the people killed will save 35,000 American lives. That's just made up out of thin air.
0: You said these attacks are, quote, pirating American values also during that hearing. What do you mean by that?
21: Well, importantly, America's a leader and has to continue to be a leader in maintaining norms and values, even in times of war. The Department of Defense has a manual called the Law of War Manual. In that manual, they tried to give you know, instruction to our own military as to what's a war crime and what's a not a war crime. Mm-hmm. The very example of that second strike where people are helplessly clinging to wreckage, that's, and if they're attacked and killed, by the definition in our own manual, that is a war crime. So what we saw by our own definition militarily was a war crime. And the rationale given there, they had to show there was some kind of valid threat that exists from two people clinging to wreckage. Now, I can't get into what they explained to me because it was classified, but it was, as I mentioned at the hearing, BS.
0: Now, you're describing two of dozens of strikes. Do you believe that other war crimes were possibly committed in the other strikes that the U.S. carried out?
21: The thing is, we don't know because we're just taking the word of the military saying this is narco trafficking. And they're using just like a shifting, like a three-card Monty, the shifting, well, this is a norm and a war crime. This isn't, but this isn't really a war. You can't do that. And here's the thing that concerns me greatly for our own servicemen and women that are serving. When the U.S. stoops to these low norms, at killing people, like situations when our own military is in a vulnerable situation, a helpless situation, then those norms can be used against our own military. You know, that's something John McCain warned us against repeatedly, given his experience. And it's somehow it's just forgotten. Our own tenets in our own war manuals are being forgotten. And Americans are committing American military is committing war crimes by its own definition.
0: We just heard from our correspondent, Carrie Kahn, about the allegations from a group of Ecuadorian fishermen who say they were attacked by an aircraft and then detained at gunpoint by soldiers on a U.S. ship. Have you been briefed on this incident?
21: I've asked, you know, in terms of what the justification is on the second strike. I brought that directly. That's this instance with the Don Marco that you're referring to, directly to Secretary Hegseth at the hearing, using The very
0: I'm referring to these recent allegations of the Ecuadorian fishermen that say they were detained at gunpoint, mistreated.
21: That's what I brought right to Secretary Hegseth's face at the hearing. Hello,
0: Congressman. Yes.
21: Yes.
0: Go ahead.
21: So I brought that directly to his face. We want answers to those situations, given the fact that other people were released in the past, given the fact that the people that are killed never get the chance. This is something that is extrajudicial killings by the United States military.
0: We'll have to leave it there. Congressman Bill Keating, Democrat of Massachusetts, thank you for your time.
21: Thank you, Layla.
0: We invited officials from the Trump administration to join us to discuss the boat strikes, but did not hear back. Those invitations remain open. This is NPR News.
5: 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Later on Morning Edition, Donovan Harris always admired his mother for fighting what she believed in. So when he took to the streets of Minneapolis after George Floyd's murder in 2020, he felt he was following the path she had set for him. Yet when he told her about it, she told him to stay home. Years later, she sat him down to explain why. That story on StoryCorps in just a few minutes.
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Alternate side parking and the meters are in effect on this Friday. We're in the upper 40s right now with sunshine in Soho. We'll have more clouds today, a high in the mid-60s with those winds gusting to 24 miles an hour. Tomorrow, showers likely, maybe a thunderstorm to a high near 64. Sunday, mostly sunny, 76. This is WNYC New York. It is 6:21.

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2: Live from NPR News in Washington, I'm Dave Mattingly. President Trump says a ceasefire with Iran remains in place despite the latest attacks in the Middle East. U.S. Central Command says American forces struck Iranian missile and drone sites after three Navy destroyers were attacked while transiting the Strait of Hormuz. NPR's Aya Batraoui is in Dubai.
3: This is the first report of U.S. airstrikes on Iranian soil since the ceasefire a month ago. CENTCOM says it responded to, quote, unprovoked Iranian attacks and that it responded with self-defense strikes yesterday after three U.S. naval ships were attacked by Iranian speedboats, missiles, and drones while they were moving through the Strait of Hormuz southward and out toward the Gulf of Oman.
2: There's now late word that Iran has seized an oil tanker in the region. The World Health Organization says the risk of hantavirus outbreaks spreading from a cruise ship in the Atlantic to the wider public remains low. Still, health authorities in the U.S. are among those tracking passengers from the Dutch flagship. Three people on the cruise have died. Spanish authorities are preparing to receive more than 140 passengers from the ship in the Canary Islands. Tennessee's majority Republican legislature has approved a new congressional map after days of vocal objections from Democratic lawmakers. It follows last week's ruling by the U.S. Supreme Court that struck down Louisiana's redrawn map. This is NPR News.
4: On WNYC in New York, 50 with sunshine now at 6:32. Good morning. I'm Michael Hill. Mayor Mamdani is cautiously optimistic the state will help stabilize the city's finances. Governor Hochul says she has a general agreement on a $268 billion budget deal. One lawmaker, though, disagrees. Mayor Mamdani says state negotiations are close to zeroing out the city's nearly $5.5 billion budget deficit.
5: Then it means we do not have to raise property taxes. We do not have to make cuts. We do not have to raid our reserves. And that's why their partnership in getting that number down to zero is so critical, because it allows the city to finally be back on firm financial footing, something we haven't been on for quite some time.
4: Mayor Mamdani says he will deliver his executive budget on Tuesday, the next phase in the city's budget process. Teens at a Bronx high school say they're on edge after a 28-year-old woman came to class pretending to be a student for weeks. WNYC's Jessica Gould reports.
6: Prosecutors say Casey Klassen attended classes at Westchester Square Academy for 2 weeks, pretending to be a 16-year-old. She was eventually caught by the principal, who found her authentic Facebook page. Sebastian Hernandez, who is 16, says it's been a bit of a shock.
7: I saw them in my class like multiple times and I thought nothing of it. But then I come the next day and everybody's talking about that she's a woman.
6: He says it raised concerns about his school's safety. The education department says enrollment fraud is a serious crime and it's supporting the school community. Klassen's lawyer declined to comment.
4: We're getting our first look at the 2026 season schedule for Celebrate Brooklyn. This year features 15 free and 3 ticketed shows taking place from June to September. All but one production will take place at Prospect Park's Lena Horne Bandshell. Highlights of the lineup include performances from R&B legend Patti LaBelle, percussion queen Sheila E., rapper Common, and more. It's the festival's 47th summer of events. The PATH Journal Square Concourse elevator connecting platform with tracks 1 and 2 is out of service. Alternate side parking rules in effect, and we must pay the parking meters. 50 right now and partly sunny, increasing clouds and a high near 66. Wind gusts to 24 miles an hour. Tomorrow showers likely, maybe a thunderstorm, a high near 64.
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9: It's Morning Edition from NPR News. I'm Leila Fadel in Washington, D.C.
10: And I'm A. Martinez in Culver City, California. Tennessee is the first state to redraw its congressional map after the Supreme Court's move last week to weaken protections against racial discrimination in redistricting under the Voting Rights Act.
9: Yeah, Tennessee's legislature passed it, and the governor signed it into law on Thursday. It carves up a majority black district, eliminating the state's last Democratic House seat. It's part of a wave of Republican-led states that have redrawn voting maps ahead of the midterm elections. President Trump kicked off the national redistricting race last year.
10: Joining us for member station WPLN in Nashville this morning is Mariana Bacchiao. So what can you tell us about the new congressional map in Tennessee?
11: Well, the biggest change is to the city of Memphis, a majority black district that up until last week had been protected under part of the Voting Rights Act. Now the city will be split into three different congressional districts, and it means all nine of the state's U.S. House seats are more likely to go to Republicans. Protesters from the state's blue cities argue that this will take away the voice of voters who support Democrats, roughly a third of the state's population. Some Republicans agreed in their own way. We had a few no votes and a few who abstained, but by and large, the state's Republican supermajority was on board with Trump's redistricting plan. Memphis's 9th congressional district was pretty compact. Now it will stretch nearly 300 miles from the border with Mississippi in the western corner of the state to the edge of Nashville in the middle of the state.
10: Okay, so what's been the early reaction?
11: The NAACP has filed a petition to challenge the map. They've argued that this is too close to the election to change the maps. People could be confused about what district they're even in. But across the country, mid-decade redistricting efforts have survived in court, so far at least. Republicans have said this is strictly partisan, and partisan gerrymandering is legal. This is what State Representative Jason Zachary had to say yesterday during the floor debate.
12: This map was drafted based on politics, based on population, and the opportunity for the first time in history for us to send an entire Republican delegation from Tennessee to represent the state in Washington, D.C.
11: The protesters who came to Nashville from Memphis for demonstrations yesterday said, "You can't really consider this without the context of race and the obstacles that have historically stopped black voters from casting a ballot." One protester, Tequila Johnson, addressed the crowd by invoking Tennessee's history as the birthplace of the Ku Klux Klan and Nashville's history as the first city to desegregate lunch counters.
13: So don't you dare let nobody tell you we don't have hope because we are red state. You can't have Tennessee as a movement state. Yeah.
11: Even though they see this as a setback, protesters say what really matters is who comes out to vote in November.
10: Now, Tennessee is the first state to do this after the Supreme Court ruling. Doesn't look like it's going to be the last. What states could possibly be next?
11: Yeah, just in the last few days, Republicans in states across the South, Louisiana, Alabama, and South Carolina are rushing to redistrict congressional maps. That's on top of redistricting that started last year when President Trump asked states to redraw maps to give Republicans an edge.
10: Mariana Bacchiao from WPLN, thank you very much.
11: Thank you.
9: During his first presidential campaign, Donald Trump's Twitter feed seemed inescapable. His chaotic posts hijacked news cycles. More than 10 years later, and the president's social media posts are a daily fact of life. Some become major stories, like when he insulted the Pope or when he mocked Islam and used an expletive on Easter morning. But most of his thousands of posts can be hard to keep up with. So NPR White House correspondent Danielle Kurtzleben wanted to know what he's saying when many people aren't paying attention. And she analyzed months of Truth Social posts to tell us what he's been saying. And she joins me now. Hey, Danielle.
14: Good morning.
9: So how did you go about this project?
14: Well, with the help of our data visualization team at NPR, I compiled the first 4 months of Trump's Truth Social posts this year into one spreadsheet. That's more than 2,000 posts. And then I went through one by one and categorized them. I looked at topic. So is this post about Iran? Is it about Greenland? About the ballroom? And also the type of post. Is any given post an endorsement? Is it an attack? Is it just a repost?
9: Okay, so a lot of work there. What did you find?
14: Well, first off, it's no surprise that our president is extremely online. Yeah. We all knew that. But what's striking is the scope of the onlineness. He's been averaging around 19 posts per day. And a lot of them are videos or pictures he's grabbing from social media site X. So he's apparently got his eyes on both social networks and maybe more. Now, as for topics, none are super surprising. His top areas are current elections, like when he endorses a candidate. He also posts a lot about Iran and the economy. But really, a big point of this project was to get a sense of where his attention is.
9: What do you mean?
14: Well, I looked at March 1st as an example. That's the day after the U.S. bombed Iran. That day, he, yes, posted about the war, but he also posted, for example, a video making fun of Mitch McConnell. He made a dozen posts showing other people praising his State of the Union address, a speech that had happened 5 days earlier. He also posted an article from 2024 about how Lady Gaga's father endorsed him in the presidential election. So he had a lot of things on his mind that day. Mm. And if you zoom out from there, you see even more about where his attention is broadly. He posted more than 70 times this year about how he still thinks the 2020 election was rigged. Of course, that is a lie. And that's more than he posted about tariffs, more than he even posted about the SAVE Act, which is a bill he's been relentlessly promoting. It would require voter ID, among other things. One more example. He posted about agriculture and farmers 4 times over those 4 months. That's less than half as often as he posted about comedian Bill Maher.
9: Huh.
14: So again, maybe it's not surprising how much his attention is on his grievances, but it's really telling to see it quantified.
9: You know, Trump doesn't just post about grievances or share other people's praise online. He also announces official business on social media, nominations, tariffs, developments in the war with Iran. What effects does his posting have on the real world?
14: Well, of course, it depends on the topic and what he's saying. At the very least, like with tariffs, it's introduced massive unpredictability into the business world. I should add here that Caroline Levitt, the White House press secretary, has told us that in response to my questions, that Truth Social is, quote, the most powerful and popular social media platform in the world because it serves as President Trump's authentic voice. But I talked to John Bolton, who was national security advisor during Trump's first term, and he said he thinks the president's posting is negatively affecting Iran negotiations.
15: The very ferocity of his tweets. Just tell the Iranians, if we just be patient a little while longer, he's just going to flip right out entirely. And he wants out, so we're going to drag it out and get every concession we can from him. I don't understand why he can't see that.
14: So Trump's posts, yeah, they have serious consequences.
9: You can read more of NPR's Danielle Kurtzleben's full story on the thousands of posts she went through at NPR.org. Danielle, thanks for doing this work.
14: Of course.
9: This is NPR News.
4: It's Morning Edition on WNYC. I'm Michael Hill. It's In Season, our weekly segment where we tell you what's fresh and affordable at local farm stands. Amelia Tarpey is the program and publicity manager for Grow NYC Green Markets. She says asparagus will be around for just a short while.
16: Classic is green, although you can find purple asparagus as well. There's no real flavor difference between the two. It's just a matter of aesthetics. And then sometimes you can even come across white asparagus. White asparagus is interesting because it is just the green or purple asparagus, but the farmers will cover it so that light can't reach it when it's growing, and therefore it's not photosynthesizing, and those stalks will remain a white pinkish color. When you get home, go ahead and take that rubber band off. And then there's a couple of different ways you can do it. You can either do a damp paper towel and cover the base of the asparagus and then wrap it in either wax paper or plastic wrap, or you can actually keep it standing up in like an inch of water at the bottom in like a jar or a Tupperware. The very base of the asparagus spear is going to be a little more fibrous and woody, and it used to be that people would just snap it off at the bottom. However, if you do that, you're definitely going to waste some of that asparagus spear that you could otherwise eat. So take your knife, just chop off about a half inch or so from the bottom of the spears, and then use your vegetable peeler to peel the outer layer of that bottom 1 to 2 inches of the spear, and then there's going to be nice, tender asparagus sort of underneath that first couple layers. I love a raw asparagus salad. slice it at a diagonal, and then toss it with olive oil. I love lemon juice, and then some toasty, garlicky breadcrumbs, shaving a little Parmesan on top. Really nice to serve it up that way.
4: Amelia Tarpey is the program and publicity manager for Grow NYC Green Markets. She says asparagus is going for about $5 to $8 a bunch.
8: 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And Jarl and Pamela Mohn, focusing on civil liberties, foster youth, public radio, and the arts.
4: It's Morning Edition on WNYC. I'm Michael Hill. The New York Liberty play their season home opener tonight at the Barclays Center. The team is off a disappointing season after winning their first title in 2024, and they might already be starting off this season on the back foot, as folks say. With us now to unpack it all is Erica Ayala, CBS sports reporter and co-host of the We Need to Talk podcast. Erica, good morning.
17: Good morning. Thank you for having me.
4: You're most welcome. The Liberty is starting the season without their star player and leader, Sabrina Ionescu, due to injury. What's the latest on her, and should fans panic at this point?
17: Yes, unfortunately, Sabrina Ionescu, she suffered what we're considering, at least right now, a mild ankle injury. She has had ankle surgery that actually sidelined her in her rookie season. But the word that we got from the New York Liberty at the time that she was injured, which was just a few days ago in a preseason game against Connecticut, is that it's about 2 weeks before she will be reevaluated. So not ideal since the home opener is today. And I think that Liberty fans can let go a sigh of relief that at least as of right now, it's nothing more serious.
4: And other stars are back. Breonna Stewart, Jonquel Jones, Nancy, we said Ionescu, but another one of their high impact players will not be back with the team. Point guard and fan favorite Natasha Cloud recently signed with the Chicago Sky. Why didn't the Liberty sign her?
17: Yeah, I think there are a lot of things that were in play with Natasha Cloud. I was able to ask general manager Jonathan Kolb first about the backcourt and the guards and what he's expecting. We do know that the New York Liberty, and Kolb mentioned this, they like to play a more fluid positionless system, but have Ionescu at that facilitator or point guard position. I think with Natasha Cloud, though, some other things that fell into play were you have three players, like you mentioned, Ionescu, Stewart, and Jones, that are key players. And then they also brought in Satu Sabally. And I think when doing a little bit of number crunching, plus really only having a 5-day window for free agency and Natasha Cloud perhaps being between agents at the time, I think they just ran out of time and perhaps some salary cap to figure out a deal for Cloud.
4: Sabally and a new head coach, Chris DeMarco. How much different is this team going to be? How much better is this team going to be?
17: Well, Sabrina Ionescu told us during training camp that specifically the offense is nothing like last year. And so we are going to see a new look to the offense for the New York Liberty. Without Ionescu, it will mostly be Breonna Stewart, who will be running kind of point forward. She'll be facilitating a lot. But this offense is predicated on everyone being in constant motion. And you look at players like Rebecca Allen, she won't be available for the opener, but is someone who at kind of a wing position loves to cut, loves movement. Rebecca Gardner as well. So there's going to be a lot of motion, a lot of movement, everyone knowing all roles at all times on offense. And the hope is that also that will help how the team is able to think and move defensively. They want to play straight up one-on-one, lots of switching because they have a lot of length, a lot of height on this team. It is going to be some growing pains, especially with some of the players out. Leonie Fiebig and Raquel Carrera are not with the team yet, but they are on this roster. They're still playing with Valencia. So there will be some growing pains with a new coach, with some players that are out, and some other players that will have to step up. But once this New York Liberty team gets into stride, the idea, and again, in speaking with Jonathan Kolb, is that they'll get back to what led to their success in 2024, and Liberty fans know what happened in that season.
4: Erica, this has been quite the offseason. Two new teams, Toronto Tempo and Portland Fire, the players reached a labor agreement with the league, raising the salary cap, a lot of activity in the offseason. So what are the vibes like in the league right now with all these changes?
17: I would say right now the vibes are very high. It is a historic 30th season. Breanna Stewart was at an event for ESPNW and talked about that this is still, relative to especially men's sports, a young league and is seen as a leader. And we could see that reflected in what happened and what the players were able to get in the most comprehensive collective bargaining agreement that we've seen in the WNBA. As you mentioned, the Toronto Tempo, that's where Sandy Brondello is now as head coach, and also where Niara Sabali is right now, and then the Portland Fire. I think that the expansion teams are probably going to miss a little bit of the magic that Golden State was able to have in their first season. It was just such a wild free agency, a lot of players in different places. But I do think, especially for New York Liberty fans, keep your eyes on Breanna Stewart. She is looking in great form. Unfortunately, she was one of the players who was not healthy last season, had off-season surgery, but she won a title at Unrivaled, where, of course, she is a co-founder alongside Nafisa Collier. And then she was able to play for Fenerbahce in EuroLeague and win a title there. So she's coming in true form. And again, without Ionescu, I'm looking for Breanna Stewart to have a really great season and perhaps another MVP campaign.
4: We will welcome that. Our guest has been Erica Ayala, CBS sports reporter and co-host of the We Need to Talk podcast. Erica, thank you.
17: Thank you.
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4: Weather notice. 50 with some sunshine right now. Increasing clouds today, a high near 66. Watch out for those winds gusting up to the mid-20s. And then tomorrow, showers likely, then showers, maybe a mid-afternoon thunderstorm, a high near 64, warmer on Mother's Day.
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18: From Marketplace, I'm Sabri Benishore. Yesterday, the Court of International Trade ruled that President Trump's latest round of tariffs are illegal. These were the 10% tariffs the administration imposed after the previous batch of tariffs was also ruled illegal by the Supreme Court. But this latest ruling is narrow. It only blocks the tariffs for a couple of companies in the state of Washington, and these tariffs expire anyway in July. After that, the administration is preparing a whole new batch of more long-term import taxes. Meanwhile, U.S. businesses, who, reminder, are the ones paying these tariffs, are getting tossed around on the waves. Just before we got this ruling, we checked in with one of those businesses to see how the refund process was going for the first round. Rachel Rosner is the owner and founder of Eldon Street Tea Shop in Reston, Virginia. Rachel, nice to talk to you again.
20: Hi, Sabri. Thanks for having me on.
18: You sell tea. There are not a lot of places you can grow tea in the U.S., so you got to import. How disruptive, remind everyone, were the tariffs for you last year?
20: The tariffs were very disruptive. This is the first time ever that a full tariff on tea had ever been in existence. And so it was very impactful because we get 100% of our tea from overseas, especially if you're wanting more specific kinds of tea, different varietals. You can only get that overseas in specific regions around the world. And so with the global tariffs, it was very impactful for our business.
18: Now, last time we talked, you were mulling over whether it would be possible or worthwhile to try and get a refund on tariffs. Where did you end up landing on that?
20: We're still mulling it over. We have begun looking at the process. It is a lot of headache and it is a lot of uncertainty. I have a couple other business owner acquaintances who have gone through the process, who have said that the process online has been fairly streamlined and easy. However, they really haven't had any communication since they filled out the application. So they're kind of in limbo. They don't know what they're going to be getting. They don't know when they're going to be getting it. And so they just kind of feel like it was for nothing at this point.
18: Some businesses had to take out loans to pay for tariffs or front load imports. So they owe interest, or they had to pay consultants to help them figure out their supply chains. These are costs that are not going to get refunded with tariffs, which is a long way of asking, you know, do refunds or eventual lower prices for you mean you can lower prices for your customers?
20: Yes, I will definitely say, just to continue with your last question, that also the shipping situation with the gas prices has not lowered our costs either. So that's like an added on right now to what we had to pay in tariffs plus extra shipping costs for getting tea here. And so it's all playing into each other. We did have to take out a loan, a small loan, to cover some of the tariff costs. And yeah, that is not covered through the refund process, and we still have to pay that back.
18: Rachel Rosner is owner and founder of Eldon Street Tea Shop in Reston, Virginia. Thank you.
20: Thank you. Thank you for having me on.
18: All right, let's do the numbers. Brent crude is down very slightly. It's at $100 a barrel. Dow, S&P, and NASDAQ futures are all up in the 3 to 7/10% range, with Dow futures up 156 points. The yield on the 10-year Treasury is 4.38%. Instagram will stop encrypting private messages between users starting today. That means Meta will be able to see everyone's DMs. Meta had been criticized by child safety groups and law enforcement for allowing encrypted messaging.
19: 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And by GEP. With GEP Key Agentic AI and GEP Smart Software, GEP is at the forefront in agentic procurement orchestration and autonomous supply chains.
18: There are 16 host cities for the 2026 FIFA World Cup, and about a dozen of them will be in the U.S. The rest are in Canada and Mexico. And while the event has been expected to bring waves of fans to see to these cities, boosting tourism, a report out this week from the American Hotel and Lodging Association suggests the reality is a little more nuanced than that. While hoteliers in some cities, including Atlanta and Miami, are reporting that demand has exceeded expectations, other markets, including Kansas City, are saying the pace of bookings is not as high as they'd hoped. Marketplace's Carla Javier called up some hotels to see how things are playing out.
1: At the Fontaine Hotel in Kansas City, General Manager Stephen Jenkins expected more bookings starting in February or so.
21: I think we may have been slightly too optimistic with our outlook in the sense of timing.
1: In fact, bookings just started picking up more recently.
21: We've probably doubled our occupancy over the past 3 to 4 weeks or so, which has been a nice relief for us here.
1: Jenkins says the hotel adjusted its marketing strategy, targeting potential guests in the Midwest who can drive in more last minute.
21: To be completely frank, it may cause us an extra gray hair or two, but as long as we're able to do all we can to capture those bookings, then we will be just fine.
1: Stay Pineapple operates hotels in a handful of the World Cup cities, including Seattle, Boston, New York, and San Francisco. President Dina Balland says,
22: currently, we're tracking about 10% above what we anticipated and budgeted for.
1: Though she says those expectations were already fairly reserved.
22: There's multiple things going on in the world right now that are just suppressing demand. The war in Iran, the gas prices, overall inbound travel into the U.S. internationally is down.
1: And as Balland points out, some bookings will just have to be last minute, because who might want to watch, say, the July 6th match in Seattle will depend on which teams make it that far. I'm Carla Javier for Marketplace.
18: Our executive producer is Nancy Fargali. Our digital team includes Antoinette Brock, Emily McCune, and Dylan Mietinen. Our engineers are Brian Allison, Sam Keenan, and David Schreck. And in New York, I'm Sabri Benishore with the Marketplace Morning Report. 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
4: Good morning. Some passengers on the cruise ship with a hantavirus outbreak have gone home, including to the USA. Public health officials are using contact tracing to try to prevent a wider spread.
23: It probably is transmitted through respiratory material. Whether it's airborne, whether it's droplet, we don't really know.
4: I'm Michael Hill. It's Morning Edition from NPR and WNYC in New York. Iran and the U.S. exchange fire, even as President Trump says the ceasefire is still in place. New York City's Rent Guidelines Board votes to consider a rent freeze for the roughly 1 million regulated apartments. And at an annual boat race at Stony Brook University, the goal? Just don't sink. It's Friday, May 8th. The news is next.
24: Live from NPR News in Washington, I'm Corva Coleman. Iran says its naval commandos have seized an oil tanker. It did not say where, but the statement says the seizure was for attempting to undermine Iranian interests. This comes after Iran and the U.S. military traded fire last night for the second time this week. Tennessee has approved new congressional maps. It's part of President Trump's plan to create more Republican seats in Congress. From member station WPLN, Mariana Bacallao reports the effort drew widespread protests.
25: Hundreds chanted No Jim Crow 2.0 and shame as lawmakers met to approve new maps splitting Memphis and its majority black voting bloc into three districts, one of which spans nearly 300 miles. The old district was contained to the city of Memphis. Republican supporters of the move say it would give the state a chance to have all its nine House members be from the GOP. To pass the new maps, the legislature first had to strike down a 50-year-old law that barred mid-decade redistricting. The quick turnaround time could impact voters in the military and overseas. For NPR News, I'm Mariana Bacallao in Nashville.
24: Public health experts are raising concern about why the U.S. government has not had a more public response to the hantavirus outbreak that started on a cruise ship. NPR's Gabriella Emanuel reports.
26: The Centers for Disease Control and Prevention sent out a brief email on Wednesday saying they are monitoring the response and coordinating with international partners without specifics. Jeannie Morazzo, head of the Infectious Disease Society of America, says she would have expected press conferences, a health alert, and likely a team sent to help in the investigation.
27: We have seen large-scale funding and workforce cuts made in the last year. So all of these things are having really profound ripple effects.
26: The World Health Organization says their teams have been in regular contact with the U.S. and getting technical advice. The CDC did not immediately respond to NPR's request for comment. Gabriella Emanuel, NPR News.
24: The U.S. has stepped up the number of boat strikes it has carried out in the Caribbean and the Eastern Pacific. These have killed nearly 200 people. President Trump says he is attacking drug trafficking, but he does not provide evidence to support the allegation. NPR's Carrie Kahn has more.
28: President Trump likes to cite numbers of lives saved from overdoses in the U.S. by killing these seafaring drug traffickers. But most drug overdoses in the U.S. are caused by fentanyl, which is not trafficked on the seas from South America. And even the South Command General Francis Donovan doubts the strike's efficacy. He told a Senate Armed Services Committee in March that, quote, boat strikes aren't the answer.
24: NPR's Carrie Kahn reporting. 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
4: On WNYC, 50 now with some sunshine. It's 4 minutes after 7. Good Friday morning. I'm Michael Hill. A top New York State lawmaker says there are still lots of questions about the state budget. WNYC's Jimmy Vilkind reports.
6: Assembly Speaker Carl Hastie says he has no details on how pied-à-terre in New York City will be taxed. It's one of many unsettled pieces of a state budget that will tally almost $270 billion. Hastie spoke with reporters after Governor Hochul announced a, quote, general agreement with legislative leaders on the budget. The speaker said there were too many questions he couldn't answer.
7: Do you have details? What is the pied-à-terre tax going to look
9: like? I have no details.
7: Mr. Speaker, do you think that the governor jumped the gun to have her press conference today when it Absolutely. Sounds like a lot's open?
6: This is the latest the budget has been since 2010. It was due April 1st. Hastie says budget talks will continue next week.
4: NJ Transit officials say private donors have helped them reduce the price of train tickets to this summer's World Cup games at MetLife Stadium, but the cost is still triple digits. WNYC's Ramsey Khalifa explains.
10: Instead of charging $150 for a round-trip ride from Penn Station to the Meadowlands, they'll charge $105. NJ Transit didn't say who the donors are or how much they gave. The stadium will host 8 matches during the tournament, including the championship game. NJ Transit is also making changes to non-World Cup trains, some of which will require transfers to the PATH system to get back to New York City. And for 3 hours after each match, all non-World Cup trains heading to Manhattan will terminate at Newark Penn or Broad Street. For 4 hours before each game, the NJ Transit area of Penn Station will only be accessible to people with tickets to the games.
4: The New York Knicks' run through the NBA playoffs continues tonight on the road. The Knicks are up 2-0 in their second-round series against the Philadelphia 76ers. The Knicks bested the Sixers in 2 straight games at Madison Square Garden. Tonight in Philly, they'll look to take a commanding 3-0 lead in the best-of-7 series. And speaking of hoops, tonight in Brooklyn, the New York Liberty open the WNBA season against the Connecticut Sun. That game tips off just at 7:30. Delays on downtown D trains. 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Remember alternate side parking rules in effect, and we must pay the parking meters. Nearly 50 degrees right now with some sunshine. Increasing clouds on this Friday with a high in the mid-60s. Wind gusts to 24 miles an hour. Tomorrow showers likely, maybe a thunderstorm, a high near 64. Sunshine and warmer, 70s. On Mother's Day.
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15: DC. And I'm A. Martinez in Culver City, California. For a second time this week, the U.S. and Iran traded fire.
29: The U.S. military says 3 Navy ships came under attack Thursday as they moved through waters near Iran. U.S. Central Command says it responded by attacking Iranian missile and drone strikes. And this morning, Iran's Revolutionary Guard said its naval commando seized a tanker for attempting to undermine Iranian interests without elaborating. Coming up, we'll speak with the top Democrat on the House Armed Services Committee about what Congress is doing to push the Trump administration to wind down the war. We begin with the latest developments from the region.
15: NPR international correspondent Haya Batraoui is in Dubai. Tell us what else do we know about what happened last night in the Gulf?
30: Yes, this is the first report of U.S. airstrikes on Iranian soil since the ceasefire a month ago. CENTCOM says it responded to, quote, unprovoked Iranian attacks and responded with self-defense strikes yesterday after they say 3 U.S. Navy ships were attacked by Iranian speedboats, missiles, and drones while moving through the Strait of Hormuz southward and out toward the Gulf of Oman. Now, CENTCOM says it intercepted those attacks. Iran, though, says the U.S. started this latest round of violence by attacking one of its oil tankers in the strait and that 3 areas along its coast were hit by U.S. airstrikes and that it did hit those U.S. naval ships transiting crossing the strait. Iran's Fars News Agency published videos of Iran's missile attacks against U.S. forces. Have a listen. And this vital waterway was where we saw violence flare up also on Monday when President Trump launched that surprise operation called Project Freedom to try and take control of the strait from Iran. But that operation was abruptly halted by Trump. And both times the violence risked engulfing this region again. The United Arab Emirates, where I'm talking to you from, came under Iranian attacks throughout the week, including again last night.
0: Yeah, the control of the Strait of Hormuz is Iran's most important point of leverage. So what does this latest round of violence mean for the ceasefire?
30: Right. This waterway is vital to the world, but Iran has blocked access to it to ships since the start of the war. And, you know, with ships unable to transit, we're seeing really high oil prices because there's now 13 million barrels of oil a day off the market and shortages in things like fertilizers and other products that come from this region. And this has hurt Trump's polling ahead of midterm elections later this year. But despite this latest round of violence, neither the U.S. or Iran seem eager to return to war. Listen to what Trump told reporters yesterday. He says the ceasefire is still on.
1: They trifled with us today. We blew them away. They trifled. I call that a trifle. I'll let you know when there's no ceasefire. You won't have to know. If there's no ceasefire, you're not going to have to know. You're just going to have to look at one big glow coming out of Iran.
30: But alongside those comments, Trump is still threatening Iran with more bombing if it does not agree to a U.S. proposal to ending this war. Iran says it's reviewing that text and will deliver a response to mediator Pakistan.
0: You mentioned the UAE coming under Iranian attack again this week. So what are you hearing from Gulf Arab states?
30: The UAE has borne the brunt of Iran's attacks throughout this war, including this week when its key oil terminal caught fire for 2 days from an Iranian drone attack. And it says it reserves the right to self-defense. And we also know that the UAE is using Israeli and U.S. defense systems to intercept Iran's attacks. Iran's foreign ministry, however, is warning leaders in Abu Dhabi against, quote, collusion with Israel and the U.S. But the UAE is doubling down on those alliances and says a ceasefire with Iran is not enough. It wants the U.S. to push for a deal that also limits Iran's missiles and drones and its support for proxies like Hezbollah. But, you know, other countries in the region like Qatar, Oman, and Saudi Arabia, they're more supportive of current ceasefire efforts because they don't want their infrastructure attacked again. The Pakistani prime minister says that he and Saudi Arabia's crown prince asked Trump to halt Project Freedom earlier this week, and he did after just 36 hours. And support of Gulf Arab states is important because the U.S. needs their approval to use bases and their airspace.
0: That's NPR international correspondent Taya Batraoui in Dubai. Thanks a lot.
30: Thank you.
29: Representative Adam Smith of Washington is a top Democrat on the House Armed Services Committee, and he's joining us this morning to discuss the latest round of strikes and counterstrikes between Iran and the U.S. Good morning, Congressman. Welcome back to the program.
3: Good morning. Thanks for having me on.
29: So President Trump told ABC these latest strikes on Iran were a love tap, and he insists the ceasefire stands. Do you see it that way?
3: Well, it's not a ceasefire, obviously. You know, ceasefire means you stop firing, and we haven't. And there's been flare-ups in a variety of different places. But the larger problem is that the negotiations are still so far apart. Iran basically is saying, pay us to open back up the strait. And that was not the objective on our side at the start of this war. We want, as you just cited, the UAE asking for Iran to stop their nuclear program, stop their ballistic missile program, and stop supporting terrorists in the region. And Iran right now is refusing to even discuss that. So, you know, we're definitely in a weaker position. So that's the biggest problem right
29: but
3: now.
29: But we're hearing the president insist a deal is close with Iran, and they better agree or they'll feel a lot of pain. This is the type of language we're hearing. But that stated goal, that the rationale for starting this war was to eliminate Iran's nuclear capabilities, even though the U.S.'s own intelligence found Iran had not made the decision to pursue nuclear weapons. Are there any indications the U.S. is succeeding in eliminating Iran's nuclear ambitions and its enriched uranium?
3: Yeah, clearly not. And I think that the biggest problem with that analysis is, like I said, is Iran does not seem to be willing to talk about this. Now, yes, we have heard from Trump over and over and over again. Heck, we've been hearing from Trump for 9 years now that Iran is, quote, begging to make a deal. The biggest thing we know is there's very little evidence of that actually being the case, number one. Number two, we certainly know that President Trump is not above not being honest about that. The only possibility, the thing that some experts will say, is that the pressure from our blockade will get Iran to change their mind. Right now, there's no clear evidence that that is happening. That's what Trump keeps saying, but I really want to emphasize this point. I mean, it was like 3 weeks ago that Trump declared that Iran had agreed to all of our demands, and within hours, it became clear that they had agreed to none of them. So one of the problems in this negotiation is President Trump keeps saying things that clearly turn out not to be true. That makes it hard to know where this is going.
29: What about the bigger issue that this war is happening at all, given that the president did not consult Congress, let alone secure congressional approval, and lawmakers have so far been unable to pass any measure or use any tool to limit what is happening here, despite the fact that the polling shows that the majority of Americans are worried about this war and against it?
3: Yeah, no, that's the major issue. The cost of this war has been devastating.
29: But is this a new normal that this is happening, that Congress can't do anything?
3: Yeah, let me walk through the most important part of this, which is the cost of this war. The New York Times has a good article this morning outlining the economic cost. We've seen the price of gasoline go over $4.50 a gallon here. It said global economic impacts by shutting down, you know, the Middle East economy. And we have not achieved any sort of benefit towards that to date. And it's also worth noting that when this war started, Iran was weak and negotiating over that nuclear program. We've made no progress whatsoever. We have not degraded their nuclear program at all during the course of this war. So, yeah, as far as the new normal, I don't know if it's new. Every single president during my time has started some conflict without congressional approval. Well, I guess it is a little bit new normal in the sense that even George W. Bush came to Congress. Yes, I think Trump has taken it to a new level, as he has in all areas. Look, Trump has concentrated power and acted more like an authoritarian than like a democratically elected president of a constitutional republic. Under the Trump administration, yes, I think it is the new normal, and it's up to Congress in the country to work hard to rein him in, but crucially after Trump, to make sure that this doesn't become the new normal, which I think there's a real risk of.
29: Is Congress doing anything to investigate or document the way that the U.S. is prosecuting this war and concerns around whether the U.S. is committing war crimes? When you think of the school that was attacked where all these children were killed and the many threats of bombing civilian infrastructure in Iran, which would be war crimes.
3: Yeah. I am, as the ranking member of the House Armed Services Committee, been pressing that issue. I pressed Secretary Hegseth on that issue. I pressed Secretary Hegseth on that issue last week when I asked him about the bombing of that girl's school, which we all know was a mistake by the U.S., and yet we will not admit it. That's another new normal that I think President Trump is putting in place. And Secretary Hegseth, we don't seem to care about civilian casualties. So right now, the Republican majority has not done their job. Hopefully, I'll become chairman and we'll be able to do those investigations.
29: Democratic Congressman Adam Smith, ranking member on the House Armed Services Committee. Thank you for your time.
3: Thank you.
15: The Trump administration has lost another tariff battle in federal court. A trade court struck down a round of import taxes that the president ordered in February. They were an attempt to replace an earlier round of tariffs that were outlawed by the U.S. Supreme Court. Here's NPR's Scott Horsley.
2: Almost immediately after the Supreme Court ruled the president had overstepped his authority in ordering double-digit tariffs on nearly everything the U.S. imports, Trump ordered a new round of import taxes, 10% this time, using a different statute. Tariff opponents marched right back into court, arguing these new tariffs are also illegal because the conditions that statute is designed to address don't currently exist. And in a 2-to-1 ruling, a specialty trade court agreed. Jay Foreman, who imports Tonka trucks and Lincoln Logs, among other toys, was one of the businesses that successfully challenged this second round of tariffs.
5: The administration can take a shot and do what they want, but we can also fight back, and we fought back today, and we won, and we're extremely excited.
2: Foreman says while import taxes on certain strategic items might make sense, a blanket 10% tax on all imports hurts businesses and consumers.
5: To approach this situation with a bazooka instead of a fine-tooth comb makes no sense.
2: It's not clear how widespread the effects of this ruling will be. For now, it applies only to the two importers who brought the case, along with the state of Washington. Attorneys say it may depend on the next round of litigation and whether other importers seek similar tariff protection. In any case, the new tariffs were temporary, set to expire in July. The administration is still exploring other ways to tax imports using different authorities. Meanwhile, the government's in the process of refunding the money collected from the original tariffs the Supreme Court struck down. The first of an estimated $166 billion in refunds is expected to be paid next week. Scott Horsley, NPR News, Washington.
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4: Coming up on 7:20 on this Friday morning, later on Morning Edition, President Trump wants to paint the Eisenhower Executive Office Building white. The administration's own estimate shows the plan could cost $7.5 million, and preservationists say it could permanently damage the historic granite. More on that later this hour on Morning Edition.
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Alternate side parking and the meters are in effect on this Friday. Nearly 50 degrees right now with sunshine. Increasing clouds today, a high near 66. Winds gusting to the mid-20s. This is WNYC.

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1: 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I'm Leila Faldin.
2: And I'm A. Martinez. In the 1990s, Linda Perry's band Four Non-Blondes had a huge hit with What's Up.

0: Why did you finally decide to record your song for your album?
1: When I finished my album, we talked about recording a version of Beautiful to release in front of it, just to remind people that, you know, I'm an artist and, you know, here's a song I wrote. I recorded it like so quickly, like that recording was so fast. And then once I heard it, I'm like, oh, this goes on the album. It's the missing piece, because my mom was always bringing me down, always. And her words were harsh, you know? And I felt like this totally helps the story. It's full circle.
0: That is Linda Perry. She's a singer, songwriter, musician, and record producer. Her new album is called Let It Die Here. Linda, thank you.
1: Thank you. Really appreciate it. Ain't that the way?
0: This is NPR News.
2: And this is WNYC in New York. Mother's Day is this Sunday, and today on All of It, StoryCorps shares stories about moms in the Big Apple. Listeners call in to celebrate your mother's New York story. That's All of It at noon today, right here on WNYC in New York. Right around 50 degrees this morning with some sunshine. We'll have more clouds today, a high near 66. Wind gusts to the mid-20s. Alternate side parking and the meters are in effect at 7:30.
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1: And this is WNYC in New York. It's 7:43. Coming up on WNYC Today at 10 o'clock this morning, it's the Brian Lehrer Show. The president of the NAACP Legal Defense Fund weighs in on the Supreme Court's latest opinion about voting rights in Louisiana. That's the Brian Lehrer Show this morning at 10 on WNYC in New York. 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
2: Sonrompe Para makes buzzy, energetic party music that has deep roots in Mexican folklore, but also sounds completely contemporary. The group started as a street band in Mexico City, essentially a band of brothers, playing marimbas because their father played the marimba. But they quickly moved beyond traditional Mexican music, bringing in the cumbia rhythm that has swept through Latin music in this century and adding a punk rock sensibility and an occasional nod to hip-hop. This song is called Selva Negra, or Black Forest.

0: That's Son Rompe Pera with Selva Negra. They play tonight at Brooklyn Bowl. You'll find ticket info and their live set in our studio at newsounds.org.
1: The sun is shining on Flatbush this morning. 50 degrees in Flatbush, 49 in Floral Park with sunshine, 48 in Fort Lee, New Jersey with sunshine, and we have sunshine in the city in Soho right now. Low 50s, increasing clouds though, a high near 66, winds gusting to 24 miles an hour. Alternate side parking and the meters are in effect on this Friday. 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
1: It's Morning Edition on WNYC and Michael Hill. An annual boat race at Stony Brook University requires all vessels be handmade. WNYC's Hannah Frischberg says the goal is to make it across the campus's Roth Pond without sinking.
3: It's a beautiful, sunny May day in Suffolk County. Perfect weather for the 37th annual Roth Regatta. Stony Brook University undergrads have built a total of 102 boats using only tape and cardboard. Ships and students are sinking left and right, but the energy is joyous.
4: We stayed up until like 3, taping up the boat. So it was like, but it's rewarding though, because like it looks really cool.
3: That's 19-year-old sophomore Kazi Abathi. Nearby, Charlotte Side is getting ready to launch her boat with her team. She says one of her favorite parts of the event is when the vessels capsize.
5: The boat capsized, and some of them are glorious, actually. It really is depending on the people on the boat and how much they like play into it, I think, too. That's what makes it so fun, because people are just not serious. It's a very unserious event for such a long-standing tradition for Stony Brook.
3: Teammates Brendan Wazowski and Jamal Merck are confident they will not be wiping out today. They say they put a lot of tape into their ship, among other things.
6: About 30 rolls of duct tape-ish.
7: Yeah.
6: I think that's what we put into it.
7: And a very trashed garage.
6: So that's the main cost.
7: Takes a lot of time, tears.
6: Yeah, a lot of arguing.
3: The first Roth Regatta was held in 1989. It now draws a much bigger crowd, but the rules remain quite similar. It has also remained more fun than competitive. At the end of Friday's event, many began wandering off before the winners were even announced. After all, it was finals week. Hannah Frischberg, WNYC News.
8: Feel the rhythm, feel the ride. Let's get together, it's regatta time.

0: A Queens High School student has been missing for 5 months. His family's hoping to reignite the search for him. WNYC's Brittany Krigstein has more.
1: Federico Jamat last drove his 15-year-old son, Jafet, to school in November. It's been 5 months since they shared a meal. 5 months since his son asked him for a ride to go play soccer. But Federico says the worst thing is feeling Jafet's absence around the house.
2: At the beginning, it was so hard to even go into his room. We waited months before we went in there and started putting things away and clearing it, you know, like, because he had, like, his clothes and a bed. We just left everything as it was for a long time.
1: Police say Jafet left his home in the Rockaways around 6 in the morning after Thanksgiving. Federico says he didn't say goodbye or tell them where he was going. The family tracked his phone as he boarded the Q52 bus at Beach 73rd Street and Rockaway Beach Boulevard, and they saw it travel over the Cross Bay Bridge. But then his phone died, and they don't know where he went after. Federico says he, his wife, and their other children haven't seen or heard from Jafet since.
2: As a mother instinct, as a father instinct, we have the sense and the belief that he is alive, but somebody has it.
1: The parents think Jafet may have met somebody online who lured him away from home. It's an increasing trend among teens who go missing, says Michael Alcazar, a professor at CUNY's John Jay College of Criminal Justice, who spent many years as an NYPD detective.
3: There's so much technology now, they could easily fool a 15-year-old into believing that they're actually talking to the person that they see.
1: NYPD officials say they're still investigating Jafet's disappearance. They say they've reviewed video footage, conducted interviews with his relatives and friends at his school, and coordinated with other city agencies. But they have not yet confirmed that he was lured away by anyone. Federico says the detective on the case has been in touch with the family, but he feels it's up to him to keep the search going.
2: It is my son, and I will go further than where the police is willing to. If they will go 10 miles, I will go 100. We're not going to give up on him, ever.
1: Now that the weather's warming up, he plans to canvass the neighborhood again and hang more flyers with Jafet's picture. Brittany Krigstein, WNYC News.
0: Police are encouraging anyone who might have information on Jafet Jamont's whereabouts to call their tip line or get in touch through the Crime Stoppers website.
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0: It is 7:51. Later on Morning Edition, the FEMA Review Council President Trump set up is recommending major changes to the agency, including giving more responsibility to the states.
6: Federal assistance should only be reserved for truly significant events that exceed state, local, tribal, territorial capability.
0: The council also wants to shrink the national flood insurance program. We'll have more on that story in about 15 minutes. Low 50s with sunshine right now. We'll see more clouds today. A high near 66. Those wind gusts topping 20 miles an hour. And then tomorrow, showers likely, then showers and maybe even a thunderstorm in the afternoon. A high of 64, strong winds once again, and then mostly sunny on Mother's Day with a warm 76 for a high.
7: 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I'm E. Martinez.
8: And I'm Leila Fadel. Iran's internet blackout is now the longest and most severe ever recorded in any country. Iran's government plunged its population into digital darkness 70 days ago after the U.S. and Israel launched a war against it. But some people in Iran have stayed online this entire time. NPR's Arzu Rezvani reports.
9: Accessing the internet is not a right in Iran. It's a privilege. If you're a pro-government influencer, you can get online.
10: We are already free and we really don't need your help to liberate us.
9: If you're a producer of propaganda, access is no problem.
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12: You're speaking to us via Zoom. The Iranian people don't have open internet access, but you do. Why?
13: Because I'm the voice of Iranians, and I have to defend their right. So this is why I have access to internet.
9: For the last couple of months, 99% of Iranians have not been able to get online, according to NetBlocks, which tracks global internet outages. Schools, businesses, banks are only getting by on the state-run intranet system that's cut off from the World Wide Web. Iran's government argues it's hit the internet's kill switch to guard against cyber war. Many Iranians believe the blackout is actually about controlling the wartime narrative and suppressing any potential for uprisings. Whatever the motive, one thing is certain, says Amir Rashidi of the digital rights organization the Meon Group. Government allegiance determines internet access.
14: If you are someone pushing Iranian propaganda, you can get a white SIM card. Basically, you can go on any website you want during the internet shutdown. 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
9: The Supreme Council of Cyberspace, a body accountable to the Supreme Leader, makes the ultimate decision on access.
14: They might say, you cannot open YouTube, but you can open Gmail. They might come back and says, your job doesn't need Gmail. Telegram is enough for you. So everything is blocked except Telegram.
9: In this tiered system, uncensored white internet and white SIM cards are free for government loyalists. Those who want Internet Pro must pay for their restricted access. And it's expensive. A gigabyte of data runs about $10.
14: If you spend maybe 3 hours, 4 hours on Instagram, probably you're going to spend all of it.
9: It's a scheme many Iranians buy into to get back online. And that's how the regime asserts its dominance over people, says Ahmed Ahmadian. He's executive director of Holistic Resilience, a U.S.-based group devoted to digital freedom.
15: You have to just, you know, comply with the Iranian government rules. And this puts many people in a position of, quote-unquote, complicity with the regime. And this is exactly what the government wants.
9: Activists have been countering this internet chokehold by helping people in Iran get their hands on Starlink terminals. Even though they're illegal to use in Iran, and even though security forces are detaining people for using them, digital experts estimate there are some 50,000 units in the country. Ahmadian is exploring ways to optimize them.
15: We are focusing on multiplying the reach of any of those Starlinks by building some services so they can securely share any of this, you know, Starlink nodes, allowing up to, you know, 50 other people to connect to those nodes.
9: Expanding Starlink's reach like that would still leave 96% of Iranians offline. But Ahmadian says piercing even that small hole in government control is worth it, a signal to authorities that their grip on the internet can only last so long. Arzu Rezvani, NPR News.
7: Next, we turn to how President Trump is remaking the architecture and aesthetics of the nation's capital.
16: What I do best in life is build. I build buildings really well and really and under budget and ahead of schedule. That's what I do.
7: Trump is building a, quote, National Garden of American Heroes along the Potomac. Plans call for hundreds of statues of Americans, from George Washington to Kobe Bryant. He's closing the Kennedy Center, now the Trump Kennedy Center, for a two-year-long renovation. He proposed a massive arch to be built between the Lincoln Memorial and Arlington National Cemetery. He turned the heart of the White House Rose Garden into a patio covered in stone. He tore down the White House's east wing and commissioned a 90,000-square-foot ballroom to replace it.
8: Long list, but there's more. Trump is also resurfacing the reflecting pool on the National Mall. The gray stone at the bottom is being covered in a color Trump calls American flag blue. That's not the only gray Trump wants to cover up in Washington. He wants to coat a federal building right next to the White House in white paint. NPR's Netta Ulaby attended a meeting where officials heard public opposition to the painting plan.
17: Everyone was very nice to each other at this meeting of the National Capital Planning Commission. No decision sat on the table, just an airing of the proposal, painting over the violet-gray granite of the Grand Victorian structure now known as the Eisenhower Executive Office Building.
18: our main goal is preserving the building. We all love the EEOB. I know myself, I work in the building and I see how beautiful it is every day.
17: Ryan Erb works for the Trump administration. He was tasked with selling the proposal to an assortment of architects, professors, historic preservationists, and people who identify themselves as ordinary taxpaying citizens. All of them were deeply opposed.
19: We surveyed 25 of the nation's leading architects, conservators, and experts in masonry and paint regarding this exact proposal.
17: Greg Werkheiser is a lawyer. He spoke on behalf of groups now suing the Trump administration over its handling of the Kennedy Center and the proposal for the EEOB.
19: Painting is a terrible idea, and no one with influence has yet had the courage to tell the president no.
17: Nine experts explained that the president's proposed mineral silicate paint is not intended for use on granite. It would permanently damage the stone's surface, they said, trapping moisture there and in mortar joints. It would be irreversible and require constant, costly maintenance. The president has said the building looks dingy. Historic preservationists at the meeting suggested that problem could be solved instead through nice landscaping and good lighting. Netta Ulibi, NPR News.
8: 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How are authorities working to stop oil rustling? 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
1: And this is WNYC in New York, coming up on 8:20 on this Friday morning. Later on, Morning Edition, Donovan Harris always admired his mother for fighting for what she believed in. So when he took to the streets of Minneapolis after George Floyd's murder, he felt he was following her path. Yet when he told her about it, she told him to stay home. Years later, she sat him down to explain why. That story coming up on this week's StoryCorps in just a few minutes. And then stay tuned for the BBC NewsHour coming up at 9 right here on WNYC.
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3: Carnegie Hall, presenting Harry Connick Jr. in his Carnegie Hall debut featuring solo performances, small group and big band jazz, and original storytelling. 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
1: Been driven down that street.
2: Why haven't you?
1: Because I remember when he called out for his mother, and I would never want that to happen to you and for you to call out for me. So I will never drive down that street.
2: I remember when you told me you didn't want me to protest, but I kept saying, Mom, I'm going out there.
1: I remember sitting straight up because I didn't expect for you to say that to me.
2: It's in our blood. I didn't want to hide. I was so angry at watching what happened. I didn't care if I was shot by the rubber bullet, even though I was.
1: Excuse me, back up. Did you say you were shot?
2: I was shot by the rubber bullet.
1: I wish I would have known that.
2: Why didn't you want me to go out there?
1: So we come from the zip code 53206 in Milwaukee, right?
2: Yeah.
1: That zip code incarcerates more Black men than any other in the nation. So I was determined to get you out of that environment. I work part-time, and I would save part of my paycheck to apply for law schools in Minneapolis. And I feel guilty. I worked so hard for you to not see this, but I'll bring you right to the doorstep of where it was happening.
2: Don't feel guilty, Mom. You know, I think you did an amazing job. Now I can go out and make a difference. You know, I always call you if I need some help.
1: Good answer, but you're just telling me you're going to do it again.
2: Yes, if it's needed.
1: Hopefully we don't have to cross that bridge. But I notice now that you speak up for yourself. And what I love about that the most is that if I'm not here tomorrow, you'll be able to take care of yourself. I'm proud of you.
2: I love you, Mom.
1: I love you, son.
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5: And this is WNYC. Low 50s with sunshine, more clouds today, a high of 66, winds gusting to 24 miles an hour. Showers likely, maybe a thunderstorm tomorrow. Sunday, warmer, 76 with sunshine.
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8: Live from NPR News in Washington, I'm Dave Mattingly. U.S. Central Command says American forces are preventing more than 70 oil tankers from entering or leaving Iranian ports as part of the ongoing U.S. naval blockade. President Trump says the ceasefire with Iran remains in place despite yesterday's Iranian attacks on three Navy destroyers transiting the Strait of Hormuz. None was hit. The U.S. military says it's carried out more than 50 airstrikes on suspected drug boats in the Eastern Pacific and the Caribbean in recent months. Up to 190 people have been killed in those attacks. NPR's Carrie Kahn reports on several undisclosed strikes.
9: Off the Pacific coast of Ecuador, the

0: crew of fishing boats and their relatives are speaking out. Human rights lawyer Fernando Bastia says they described three attacks, including one off Ecuador's Galapagos Islands on or around March 26, that fits a pattern.
1: Una embarcación.
0: After the hit, a U.S. ship approaches the disabled vessel and forces the fishermen off at gunpoint, he says. The men are restrained, hoods put over their heads, and transported to El Salvador. Ultimately, they're returned to Ecuador. The crew from a third incident in January who sent texts during a similar attack are still missing. Southcom tells NPR it has no knowledge of any such incidents off Ecuador. Kerry Khan, NPR News, Rio de Janeiro.
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3: And this is WNYC in New York. Low 50s now with some sunshine. It's 8:32. Good Friday morning. I'm Michael Hill. A New Yorker caught the measles abroad and then visited the Metropolitan Opera, an Italian restaurant in Hell's Kitchen, and other places before the diagnosis. WNYC's Caroline Lewis reports on how people might have been exposed to the virus are getting notified.
4: The Metropolitan Opera emailed everyone who bought tickets to a late April matinee performance of La Bohème that the person with measles attended last month. The Italian restaurant, Norma, posted an alert on its Instagram story. The city health department says all of the businesses the infected person visited have found a way to notify patrons and staff, and a broader citywide alert isn't needed. City health officials added that the overall risk to the public is low thanks to high local rates of vaccination against the measles.
3: NJ Transit officials say private donors have helped them reduce the price of train tickets to this summer's World Cup games at MetLife Stadium. But the cost still tops $100. Instead of charging $150 for a round-trip ride from Penn Station to the Meadowlands, they'll charge $105. The agency did not disclose the donors or how much money they gave. The stadium will host 8 tournament matches, including the championship game. NJ Transit is also making changes to non-World Cup trains. Some will require transfers to the PATH system to get back to New York City. Canvas, the cloud-based learning management system used in schools, is mostly back up this morning after a cyber attack affected Rutgers, Columbia, and other local universities. Thousands of schools used this system. It was offline yesterday, creating chaos as students tried to study for finals. Instructure, the company behind Canvas, posted on its website that the system is back up for most users. Columbia posted a letter online. It states that instructors would allow some flexibility for students trying to meet their deadlines. It's unclear if the system is back up for all affected local college students. We'll have more as it becomes available. Taking a quick look at your subway commute this morning, we have delays both ways on the 7 train. Alternate side parking and the meters are in effect. 52 with sunshine now, increasing clouds, a high in the mid-60s, strong winds. Then tomorrow, showers likely, maybe a thunderstorm, high in the mid-60s.
5: 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And the estate of Joan B. Kroc, whose bequest serves as an enduring investment in the future of public radio and seeks to help NPR produce programming that meets the highest standards of public service in journalism and cultural expression.
6: It's Morning Edition from NPR News. I'm Leila Fadel in Washington, D.C.
7: And I'm A. Martinez in Culver City, California. Tennessee is the first state to redraw its congressional map after the Supreme Court's move last week to weaken protections against racial discrimination in redistricting under the Voting Rights Act.
6: Yeah, Tennessee's legislature passed it, and the governor signed it into law on Thursday. It carves up a majority black district, eliminating the state's last Democratic House seat. It's part of a wave of Republican-led states that have redrawn voting maps ahead of the midterm elections. President Trump kicked off the national redistricting race last year.
7: Joining us from member station WPLN in Nashville this morning is Mariana Bacchiao. So what can you tell us about the new congressional map in Tennessee?
8: Well, the biggest change is to the city of Memphis, a majority black district that up until last week had been protected under part of the Voting Rights Act. Now the city will be split into 3 different congressional districts, and it means all 9 of the state's U.S. House seats are more likely to go to Republicans. Protesters from the state's blue cities argue that this will take away the voice of voters who support Democrats, roughly a third of the state's population. Some Republicans agreed in their own way. We had a few no votes and a few who abstained, but by and large, the state's Republican supermajority was on board with Trump's redistricting plan. Memphis's 9th congressional district was pretty compact. Now it will stretch nearly 300 miles from the border with Mississippi in the western corner of the state to the edge of Nashville in the middle of the state.
7: Okay, so what's been the early reaction?
8: The NAACP has filed a petition to challenge the map. They've argued that this is too close to the election to change the maps. People could be confused about what district they're even in. But across the country, mid-decade redistricting efforts have survived in court, so far at least. Republicans have said this is strictly partisan and partisan gerrymandering is legal. This is what State Representative Jason Zachary had to say yesterday during the floor debate.
1: This map was drafted based on politics, based on population, and the opportunity for the first time in history for us to send an entire Republican delegation from Tennessee to represent the state in Washington, D.C.
8: The protesters who came to Nashville from Memphis for demonstrations yesterday said, "You can't really consider this without the context of race and the obstacles that have historically stopped Black voters from casting a ballot." One protester, Tequila Johnson, addressed the crowd by invoking Tennessee's history as the birthplace of the Ku Klux Klan and Nashville's history as the first city to desegregate lunch counters.
9: So don't you dare let nobody tell you we don't have hope because we are red state. Yeah. You can't have Tennessee as a movement state. Yeah.
8: Even though they see this as a setback, protesters say what really matters is who comes out to vote in November.
7: Now, Tennessee is the first state to do this after the Supreme Court ruling. Doesn't look like it's going to be the last. What states could possibly be next?
8: Yeah, just in the last few days, Republicans in states across the South, Louisiana, Alabama, and South Carolina are rushing to redistrict congressional maps. That's on top of redistricting that started last year when President Trump asked states to redraw maps to give Republicans an edge.
7: Mariana Bacquiao from WPLN, thank you very much.
8: Thank you.
6: During his first presidential campaign, Donald Trump's Twitter feed seemed inescapable. His chaotic posts hijacked news cycles. More than 10 years later, and the president's social media posts are a daily fact of life. Some become major stories, like when he insulted the Pope or when he mocked Islam and used an expletive on Easter morning. But most of his thousands of posts can be hard to keep up with. So NPR White House correspondent Danielle Kurtzleben wanted to know what he's saying when many people aren't paying attention. And she analyzed months of Truth Social posts to tell us what he's been saying. And she joins me now. Hey, Danielle.
10: Good morning.
6: So how did you go about this project?
10: Well, with the help of our data visualization team at NPR, I compiled the first 4 months of Trump's Truth Social posts this year into one spreadsheet. That's more than 2,000 posts. And then I went through one by one and categorized them. I looked at topic. So is this post about Iran? Is it about Greenland? About the ballroom? And also the type of post. Is any given post an endorsement? Is it an attack? Is it just a repost?
6: Okay, so a lot of work there. What did you find?
10: Well, first off, it's no surprise that our president is extremely online. Yeah. We all knew that. But what's striking is the scope of the onlineness. He's been averaging around 19 posts per day. And a lot of them are videos or pictures he's grabbing from social media site X. So he's apparently got his eyes on both social networks and maybe more. Now, as for topics, none are super surprising. His top areas are current elections, like when he endorses a candidate. He also posts a lot about Iran and the economy. But really, a big point of this project was to get a sense of where his attention is.
6: What do you mean?
10: Well, I looked at March 1st as an example. That's the day after the U.S. bombed Iran. That day, he, yes, posted about the war, but he also posted, for example, a video making fun of Mitch McConnell. He made a dozen posts showing other people praising his State of the Union address, a speech that had happened 5 days earlier. He also posted an article from 2024 about how Lady Gaga's father endorsed him in the presidential election. So he had a lot of things on his mind that day. Mm. And if you zoom out from there, you see even more about where his attention is broadly. He posted more than 70 times this year about how he still thinks the 2020 election was rigged. Of course, that is a lie. And that's more than he posted about tariffs, more than he even posted about the SAVE Act, which is a bill he's been relentlessly promoting. It would require voter ID, among other things. One more example. He posted about agriculture and farmers four times over those 4 months. That's less than half as often as he posted about comedian Bill Maher.
6: Huh.
10: So again, maybe it's not surprising how much his attention is on his grievances, but it's really telling to see it quantified.
6: You know, Trump doesn't just post about grievances or share other people's praise online. He also announces official business on social media. Nominations, tariffs, developments in the war with Iran. What effects does his posting have on the real world?
10: Well, of course, it depends on the topic and what he's saying. At the very least, like with tariffs, it's introduced massive unpredictability into the business world. I should add here that Caroline Levitt, the White House press secretary, has told us that in response to my questions, that Truth Social is, quote, the most powerful and popular social media platform in the world because it serves as President Trump's authentic voice. But I talked to John Bolton, who was national security advisor during Trump's first term, and he said he thinks the president's posting is negatively affecting Iran negotiations.
11: The very ferocity of his tweets, just tell the Iranians, if we just be patient a little while longer, he's just going to flip right out entirely. And he wants out, so we're going to drag it out and get every concession we can from him. I don't understand why he can't see that.
10: So Trump's posts, yeah, they have serious consequences.
6: If you want to know more, you can read NPR's Danielle Kurtzleben's full story on the thousands of posts she went through at npr.org. Danielle, thanks for doing this work.
10: Of course.
6: This is NPR News.
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3: It's Morning Edition on WNYC. I'm Michael Hill. The New York Liberty play their season home opener tonight at the Barclays Center. The team is off a disappointing season after winning their first title in 2024, and they might already be starting off this season on the back foot, as folks say. 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Erica, good morning.
12: Good morning. Thank you for having me.
3: You're most welcome. The Liberty is starting the season without their star player and leader, Sabrina Ionescu, due to injury. What's the latest on her, and should fans panic at this point?
12: Yes, unfortunately, Sabrina Ionescu, she suffered what we're considering, at least right now, a mild ankle injury. She has had ankle surgery that actually sidelined her in her rookie season. But the word that we got from the New York Liberty at the time that she was injured, which was just a few days ago in a preseason game against Connecticut, is that it's about 2 weeks before she will be reevaluated. So not ideal since the home opener is today. And I think that Liberty fans can let go a sigh of relief that at least as of right now, it's nothing more serious.
3: And other stars are back. Breonna Stewart, Jonquel Jones, Nancy Bissett, Ionescu. But another one of their high-impact players will not be back with the team. Point guard and fan favorite Natasha Cloud recently signed with the Chicago Sky. Why didn't the Liberty sign her?
12: Yeah, I think there are a lot of things that were in play with Natasha Cloud. I was able to ask general manager Jonathan Kolb first about the backcourt and the guards and what he's expecting. We do know that the New York Liberty, and Kolb mentioned this, they like to play a more fluid positionless system, but have Ionescu at that facilitator or point guard position. I think with Natasha Cloud, though, some other things that fell into play were you have three players, like you mentioned, Ionescu, Stewart, and Jones, that are key players. And then they also brought in Satu Sabally. And I think when doing a little bit of number crunching, plus really only having a 5-day window for free agency and Natasha Cloud perhaps being between agents at the time, I think they just ran out of time and perhaps some salary cap to figure out a deal for Cloud.
3: Sabally and a new head coach, Chris DeMarco. How much different is this team going to be? How much better is this team going to be?
12: Well, Sabrina Ionescu told us during training camp that specifically the offense is nothing like last year. And so we are going to see a new look to the offense for the New York Liberty. Without Ionescu, it will mostly be Breanna Stewart, who will be running kind of point forward. She'll be facilitating a lot. But this offense is predicated on everyone being in constant motion. And you look at players like Rebecca Allen, she won't be available for the opener, but is someone who at kind of a wing position loves to cut, loves movement, Rebecca Gardner as well. So there's going to be a lot of motion, a lot of movement, everyone knowing all roles at all times on offense. And the hope is that also that will help how the team is able to think and move defensively. They want to play straight up one-on-one, lots of switching because they have a lot of length, a lot of height on this team. It is going to be some growing pains, especially with some of the players out. Leonie Fiebig and Raquel Carrera are not with the team yet, but they are on this roster. They're still playing with Valencia. So there will be some growing pains with a new coach, with some players that are out, and some other players that will have to step up. But once this New York Liberty team gets into stride, the idea, and again, in speaking with Jonathan Kolb, is that they'll get back to what led to their success in 2024, and Liberty fans know what happened in that season.
3: Erica, this has been quite the offseason. Two new teams, Toronto Tempo and Portland Fire, the players reached a labor agreement with the league, raising the salary cap, a lot of activity in the offseason. So what are the vibes like in the league right now with all these changes?
12: I would say right now the vibes are very high. It is a historic 30th season. Breanna Stewart was at an event for ESPNW and talked about that this is still relative to especially men's sports, a young league, and is seen as a leader. And we could see that reflected in what happened and what the players were able to get in a comprehensive, the most comprehensive collective bargaining agreement that we've seen in the WNBA. As you mentioned, the Toronto Tempo, that's where Sandy Brondello is now as head coach, and also where Niara Sabali is right now. And then the Portland Fire. I think that the expansion teams are probably going to miss a little bit of the magic that Golden State was able to have in their first season. It was just such a wild free agency, a lot of players in different places. But I do think, especially for New York Liberty fans, keep your eyes on Breanna Stewart. She is looking in great form. Unfortunately, she was one of the players who was not healthy last season, had off-season surgery, but she won a title at Unrivaled, where, of course, she is a co-founder alongside Nafisa Collier. And then she was able to play for Fenerbahce in EuroLeague and win a title there. So she's coming in true form. And again, without Ionescu, I'm looking for Breanna Stewart to have a really great season and perhaps another MVP campaign.
3: We will welcome that. Our guest has been Erica Ayala, CBS sports reporter and co-host of the We Need to Talk podcast. Erica, thank you.
12: Thank you.
3: It's in season, our weekly segment where we tell you what's fresh and affordable at local farm stands. Amelia Tarpey is the program and publicity manager for Grow NYC Green Markets. She says asparagus will be around for just a short while.
13: Classic is green, although you can find purple asparagus as well. There's no real flavor difference between the two. It's just a matter of aesthetics. And then sometimes you can even come across white asparagus. White asparagus is interesting because it is just the green or purple asparagus, but the farmers will cover it so that light can't reach it when it's growing, and therefore it's not photosynthesizing, and those stalks will remain a white pinkish color. When you get home, go ahead and take that rubber band off. And then there's a couple of different ways you can do it. You can either do a damp paper towel and cover the base of the asparagus and then wrap it in either wax paper or plastic wrap, or you can actually keep it standing up in like an inch of water at the bottom in like a jar or a Tupperware. The very base of the asparagus spear is going to be a little more fibrous and woody, and it used to be that people would just snap it off at the bottom. However, if you do that, you're definitely going to waste some of the asparagus spear that you could otherwise eat. So take your knife, just chop off about a half inch or so from the bottom of the spears, and then use your vegetable peeler to peel the outer layer of that bottom 1 to 2 inches of the spear. And then there's going to be nice, tender asparagus sort of underneath that first couple layers. I love a raw asparagus salad. Slice it at a diagonal and then toss it with olive oil. I love lemon juice and then some toasty, garlicky breadcrumbs, shaving a little Parmesan on top. Really nice to serve it up that way.
3: 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She says asparagus is going for about $5 to $8 a bunch.
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15: From Marketplace, I'm Sabri Benishore in New York. The economy added 115,000 jobs in April. Economists were expecting just 55,000. The unemployment rate stayed the same at 4.3%. So what does it all mean? Julia Coronado is here to help us out with that. She's founder of Macro Policy Perspectives and a professor at UT Austin. Hi, Julia.
17: Good morning.
15: So this jobs report is from April, so it includes a solid month of higher gas prices from the war with Iran. Is that showing up at all?
17: It's not really showing up. In fact, what we're seeing instead is the impact of a record warm April with jobs created in seasonal sectors like retail, construction, leisure, and hospitality. So we do see a boost from weather. Too early, really, to see a drag from the war and higher gas prices, I think.
15: The number of people who are newly unemployed, so less than 5 weeks, increased a bit by 358,000. How do we square that with, you know, a whole bunch of jobs being created?
17: Right. Well, the report comes from two different surveys, one of households, one of firms. Firms show plenty of job creation. On the household side, we're seeing unemployment held steady, but the labor force participation rate fell. We're seeing really the impact of an aging workforce and older workers leaving in pretty significant numbers now. So it's a little bit of a softer story on the household sector side. And wage growth also was a little on the soft side. So I think the labor market is stable, but the jobs number probably overstates the strength.
15: Julia Coronado, founder of Macro Policy Perspectives, thank you so much.
17: My pleasure.
15: Instagram will stop encrypting private messages between users starting today. That means Meta will be able to see everyone's DMs. Meta had been criticized by child safety groups and law enforcement for allowing encrypted messaging. Meta stock is up 0.25%. All right, let's do the numbers. Brent crude is up at $100 a barrel this morning. Dow, S&P, and NASDAQ futures are all up in the 0.4% range. Dow futures up 204 points. The yield on the 10-year Treasury is 4.37%. And inflation has arrived at FIFA. FIFA is tripling the price of its best available tickets to the World Cup to $32,970. FIFA President Gianni Infantino said if they sold them for too cheap, quote, these tickets will be resold at a much higher price. So I guess if you can't beat the scalpers, join them. But to be fair, NBA Finals tickets have sold for $65,000. So.
16: 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With GEP Key Agentic AI and GEP Smart Software, GEP is at the forefront in agentic procurement orchestration and autonomous supply chains.
15: Yesterday, the U.S. Court of International Trade ruled that President Trump's latest round of tariffs were illegal. These were the 10% tariffs the administration imposed after a previous batch of tariffs was also ruled illegal by the Supreme Court. But this latest ruling is narrow. It only blocks the tariffs for a couple of companies in the state of Washington, and these tariffs expire anyway in July. After that, the administration is preparing a whole new bunch of more long-term import taxes. And meanwhile, U.S. businesses, who, reminder, are the ones paying these tariffs, are getting tossed around on the waves. Just before we got this ruling, we checked in with one of those businesses to see how the refund process was going for that first round of tariffs. Rachel Rosner is the owner and founder of Eldon Street Tea Shop in Reston, Virginia. How are you doing?
18: Hi, Sabri. Thanks for having me on.
15: You sell tea. There are not a lot of places you can grow tea in the U.S., so you got to import. How disruptive, remind everyone, were the tariffs for you last year?
18: The tariffs were very disruptive. This is the first time ever that a full tariff on tea had ever been in existence. And so it was very impactful because we get 100% of our tea from overseas, especially if you're wanting more specific kinds of tea, different varietals, you can only get that overseas in specific regions around the world. And so with the global tariffs, it was very impactful for our business.
15: Now, last time we talked, you were mulling over whether it would be possible or worthwhile to try and get a refund on tariffs. Where did you end up landing on that?
18: We're still mulling it over. We have begun looking at the process. It is a lot of headache and it is a lot of uncertainty. I have a couple other business owner acquaintances who have gone through the process, who have said that the process online has been fairly streamlined and easy. However, they really haven't had any communication since they filled out the application. So they're kind of in limbo. They don't know what they're going to be getting. They don't know when they're going to be getting it. And so they just kind of feel like it was for nothing at this point.
15: Some businesses had to take out loans to pay for tariffs or front load imports. So they were interest or they had to pay consultants to help them figure out their supply chains. These are costs that are not going to get refunded with tariffs, which is a long way of asking, you know, do refunds or eventual lower prices for you mean you can lower prices for your customers?
18: Yes, I will definitely say, just to continue with your last question, that also the shipping situation with the gas prices has not lowered our costs either. So that's like an added on right now to what we had to pay in tariffs plus extra shipping costs for getting tea here. And so it's all playing into each other. We did have to take out a loan, a small loan, to cover some of the tariff costs. And yeah, that is not covered through the refund process, and we still have to pay that back.
15: Rachel Rosner is owner and founder of Eldon Street Tea Shop in Reston, Virginia. Thank you.
18: Thank you. Thank you for having me on.
15: Our executive producer is Nancy Fargali. Our digital team includes Antoinette Brock, Emily McCune, and Dylan Miettinen. Our engineers are Brian Allison, Sam Keenan, and David Schreck. In New York, I'm Sabri Benishore with the Marketplace Morning Report. 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
3: Alec Hamilton, Amanda Rozon, and Veronica Del Valle produced WNYC's Morning Edition. This week, Shayna Sangstock and Milton Ruiz engineered our shows. Up next, it's the BBC NewsHour on WNYC. And then it's the Brian Lehrer Show at 10. The president of the NAACP Legal Defense Fund weighs in on the Supreme Court's latest opinion about voting rights in Louisiana. That and more at 10. Mid-50s with sunshine, increasing clouds, a high near 66, strong winds.
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20: Welcome to NewsHour for the BBC World Service. Hello, I'm James Menendez. Britain's governing Labour Party suffers big losses in early results from local elections. The Prime Minister, Keir Starmer, insists he won't quit.
0: The voters have sent a message about the pace of change, how they want their lives improved. I was elected to meet those challenges, and I'm not going to walk away from those challenges.
20: Meanwhile, the populist right-wing Reform Party is doing well. We'll assess what it all means for politics in the UK. Also, America's shaky ceasefire with Iran following clashes in the Strait of Hormuz. And happy birthday, David Attenborough, who turns 100 today. We'll talk to one of his longtime collaborators.
21: There was something about the way he broke through the barrier between him and the camera and the audience. He's taken that now to this extraordinary level where you feel like you're with him. He's talking to you directly.
20: All that and more after the news.
22: BBC News with Moira Alderson. Iran's Foreign Minister Abbas Araghchi has accused the United States of sacrificing diplomacy for what he termed unwise adventurism. His comments came after both sides blamed each other for what's been termed a serious military clash in the Strait of Hormuz. Our correspondent Caroline Davis has more details.
23: We got an official response from Iran who said that they had attacked US vessels. They said that they'd inflicted significant damage, and they said that was because the US had violated the ceasefire agreement by attacking an Iranian-flagged oil tanker. Now, from the US side, they said that this was an unprovoked attack on three of its destroyers. However, they said that while they were attacked with missiles and drones and small boats, none of what they referred to as assets, none of their items were hit. They then said that they attacked the military infrastructure that had launched these drones and missiles on the shore.
22: Results so far from local elections in England show huge losses for the two traditional main parties, the governing Labour Party and the opposition Conservatives. Here's our UK political correspondent, Rob Watson.
24: In the short term, it is really bad news for Keir Starmer, the Prime Minister and leader of the Labour Party, and already there have been calls for him to resign. And I think the next 72 hours are absolutely vital for the Prime Minister's survival. He has already come out and said that he is not going to walk away and leave the country in chaos. In other words, he's put out a message to those in the Labour Party who might want to move against him to get rid of him, that he's not going to go quietly. That's the sort of short term at the immediate focus. But I mean, longer term is this uncharted territory of what would a Britain look like if it had a more fragmented politics.
22: The South African president, Cyril Ramaphosa, faces possible impeachment after the Constitutional Court overturned a parliamentary vote that blocked proceedings 4 years ago. The court ruled that MPs acted unlawfully when they rejected an independent panel report which said Mr. Ramaphosa should answer questions over the theft of more than $500,000 from his rural home in 2020. He denied wrongdoing and was never charged. Scientists are warning people living in Europe's poorer communities are more likely to die as a result of climate change. Clitzia Sala reports.
25: In the first study of its kind, researchers found that factors such as poverty and the inability to properly heat or cool homes contribute to about 100,000 excess deaths across Europe each year. The study suggests that reducing inequality in parts of southern and eastern Europe to the level seen in Europe's most equal region, central Switzerland, could cut temperature-related deaths by up to 30%. Scientists hope the findings will push governments to factor inequality into climate adaptation policies.
22: Clitzia Sala reporting, BBC News.
3: On WNYC, low 50s right now with some sunshine. It's 9:04. Good Friday morning, I'm Michael Hill. Many tenants in rent-stabilized apartments are rejoicing this morning. The Rent Guidelines Board voted last night to consider a rent freeze for New York City's 1 million stabilized apartments. Board members will consider a range of 0 to 2% increases for one-year leases and 0 to 4% for two-year leases before a final vote in June. Joanne Grell was at the hearing. She said she raised two children in a rent-stabilized apartment and praised the move.
26: We are in a historically bad housing crisis, and it calls for historic action by the RGB.
3: Mayor Mamdani promised a rent freeze as a candidate, and he appointed most of the board members. Landlords, though, are not happy. They say they need an increase to pay for rising maintenance, insurance, and fuel costs. Governor Kathy Hochul says she has a deal on a new state budget, but why does a top lawmaker say otherwise? WNYC's John Campbell reports.
1: The governor announced a handshake agreement with lawmakers on the $268 billion spending plan. She says the budget will include a so-called pied-à-terre tax on pricey second homes in New York City.
2: To help out New York City, we're finalizing the details of pied-à-terre tax to help close the city's budget gap.
1: But the governor's announcement angered Assembly Speaker Carl Hastie, who has to sign off on any deal. He says there is no agreement and that the governor and lawmakers have all sorts of fiscal issues left to discuss. Frustrated with the process, the speaker sent assembly members back to their districts for the weekend.
3: Taking a look, we have subway delays on the 7 and the L this morning. We have alternate side parking and the meters in effect. We're in the low 50s now with sunshine. Increasing clouds, a high of 66 today with strong winds. Tomorrow showers, maybe a thunderstorm, a high of 64, warmer on Sunday.
20: Hello and welcome to NewsHour from the BBC World Service. We're coming to you live from London. I'm James Menendez. And coming up, Russia prepares for its annual Victory Day parade with no tanks, no ballistic missiles and no military hardware trundling through the centre of Moscow.
4: Our tanks are busy right now. We need them more on the battlefield than on the Red Square right now.
20: We'll have a report from our Russia editor, Steve Rosenberg. That's in 15 minutes. Also, the effects of the Iran war on the trade in saffron. We'll be hearing from an Italian chef, where many local dishes rely on Iranian saffron for their colour and their flavour.
7: In Italy, the problem is that in Italy we have a limited production of saffron. And we buy saffron from Iran, which is the world's largest production of saffron. I think about the 90% of the world's saffron is produced in Iran.
20: More on that coming up in about 20 minutes in this half hour. But we are going to start today here in the UK because people have been taking part in some potentially very significant local council elections in England and also elections to the national governments of Scotland and Wales. We'll explain what all those are in just a minute. But the big picture right now as the results start to come in is that Britain's governing Labour Party, led by Prime Minister Keir Starmer, is facing heavy losses. And the populist right-wing Reform Party, led by Nigel Farage, is making some big gains. And these are significant because in many people's eyes, it's the Prime Minister's job that's on the line after months of pressure over his performance. However, speaking a little earlier today, Keir Starmer insisted he wasn't going anywhere.
0: Let me be clear, these are really tough results. I'm not going to sugarcoat it. And we have lost brilliant Labour representatives, people who put so much into their communities, so much into our party and our movement. And the voters have sent a message about the pace of change, how they want their lives improved. I was elected to meet those challenges, and I'm not going to walk away from those challenges and plunge the country into chaos.
20: However, Reform's Nigel Farage has been sounding jubilant.
8: Overall, what's happened is a truly historic shift in British politics. We've been so used to thinking about politics in terms of left and right, and yet what Reform are able to do is to win in areas that have always been conservative, but equally we're proving in a big way we can win in areas that Labour have dominated, frankly, since the end of World War One.
20: Well, let's try and make some sense of all this with Rob Watson, our UK political correspondent, who joins us live from Westminster. Rob, good to have you with us. Is this an historic shift, as Nigel Farage put it there? And if so, what is shifting exactly?
24: It very much looks that way. Let me tell you something, James. In 1951, when it was the Conservatives versus Labour, Winston Churchill versus Clement Attlee, they got between them 97% of the vote. And it looks this time round as though Conservative and Labour will struggle to get 30% of the votes cast between them. That is what it makes it historic. And of course, what we're seeing is the rise of populist parties to the right, that's Reform, and to the left, that is Green. And we're expecting as well nationalists to do well in Scotland and Wales. This is what we're looking at. We're looking at the result, the voting. The votes are fractured because of the volatility amongst the electorate, polling and focus groups suggesting people are so angry about so many issues and have little faith in the system.
20: It is early days in these results, but I mean, do people vote differently on local issues?
24: They do, but a lot of the evidence suggests, James, that they tend to be driven by their feelings about national issues and actually, in some cases, international issues, such as what's happening in the Middle East. But I think it is fair to say that while there is a mix of the local, what you're seeing is this very accurate, this large-scale test of public opinion since the landslide election, the Loveless landslide that Labour won in 2024, and the verdict is a plague on you, Keir Starmer and the Labour Party, and a plague on the party that would normally be the main opposition, that is the Conservatives.
5: Why is Keir Starmer so unpopular at the moment, do you think?
24: It's a very good question. I mean, part of it, I think politicians themselves don't understand. The visceral dislike of him is inexplicable. I've tried so many times to figure it out myself, talking to the voters. So that bit, I think, is hard to untangle. But I think the reasons why his government and he is so unpopular is that sense of people hoping that there was going to be change in 2024 when they replaced 14 years of Conservative government, and a frustration that they haven't seen the change. Maybe that's unreasonable that they haven't seen that change, James, but they feel that they haven't. And there are all sorts of underlying sort of driving factors that were there, you know, before Sir Keir Starmer came along that make the electorate unhappy, a sense of stagnating living standards, the sense that nothing works in Britain, and all sorts of cultural issues, concerns over social cohesion, immigration. And if you like, you know, Sir Keir Starmer is in Downing Street holding the baby, as it were, when all this anger comes washing over.
5: Is it also about the economy? People are just feeling like they haven't got much money in their pockets, and they've been feeling that way for many years now.
24: Absolutely. I mean, it is definitely that. I mean, the number one driver, when I say standard of living, I mean the economy, the sense that living standards have stagnated, something which hasn't happened since the Napoleonic Wars in Britain, since the beginning of the 19th century. So that is a driver. But there is this other factor that I think Nigel Farage was referring to when he said it was a new kind of politics. And that is what we would call a sort of an identity element. That is people not just voting on the economy, although that is immensely important, but voting on things like how they feel about multiculturalism, immigration, and it's that is all really truly scrambling the 100-year-old hold on power that Labour and Conservatives have had. And that's why I wouldn't overstate it by saying I think this is potentially as significant a moment as the Brexit vote in 2016 or Mrs. Thatcher coming to power in 1979.
5: Before we let you go, a quick word on what's happening in Scotland and Wales. I know we'll get those results later today. What have people been voting on there?
24: So they're voting for their parliaments there, and it looks as though the pro-independent Scottish National Party will retain power there. Perhaps its support will fall down a bit, but again, that keeps alive the idea perhaps of another referendum on independence, keeps the constitutional issue alive. And in Wales, I mean, Labour looked like losing the first elections there in 100 years, and I think that is going to be very, very tough for the Labour Party to take, and will really put Sir Keir Starmer under pressure, because it seems to me that the next 72 hours are vital as to whether he survives or not.
5: Rob, thank you very much indeed. That was our UK political correspondent, Rob Watson, joining us from Westminster. Well, with me in the studio, Ben Judah, British journalist and author who worked as a Labour special advisor to Deputy Prime Minister David Lammy. Ben, very good to have you with us on the programme.
6: Thank you.
5: Where's the government gone wrong? It was a landslide 2 years ago, and now these big losses. What's happened?
6: So these elections are bad for Labour. They're bad for Keir Starmer. They're bad for the union, and they're bad for social cohesion. And the reason we've got here is the Labour Party has, on one level, been bad at politics, at holding together these swirling forces at play.
5: Because it's what is it? What should it have done, in your view, then?
6: The Labour Party should have realised that it was risking a split on the left, and that the amount of voters who were going to move away towards the populist Green Party was going to be larger than those were going to shift to the populist right on reform. And it should have realised earlier that those voters going towards reform were probably not salvageable for Labour, whilst those on its left still are. So too much effort was spent trying to win back votes that are lost on the right.
5: I was just going to say, haven't we always been told that, I mean, as in many countries around the world, that British elections are fought and won in the centre?
6: Well, British elections used to be, but they're not anymore. The way that British elections are working now is voters are picking essentially from a menu of parties on the left or a menu of parties on the right. There are two blocks, and the person who is going to win the next general election is the one who unites either the left bloc or the right bloc. Nigel Farage is on course to unite that bloc on the right. This election's also not been great for the Conservative Party either. But Labour stands no chance of winning if it can't reconsolidate that bloc on the left.
20: What does all this mean for Keir Starmer then? Can he survive these results?
6: These are bad results for Keir Starmer's authority at home and abroad. Keir Starmer needs to look very closely at them and work out what policies can he push forward to try and reconsolidate that vote on the left. There is one button which the Prime Minister can press, and it's Europe, and I expect him to press it.
20: And yet, because what? How will that unite people behind him? I mean, we've seen Nigel Farage, people will remember him as the sort of figurehead of Brexit. Clearly, there are lots of people that, you know, want that to continue, even though the polls have moved slightly. How would that work then?
6: So there is only one way in which the Labour Party going forward can flip the script and turn Nigel Farage not into the insurgent, but the incumbent. And that is to revisit this question of Brexit, because this is so clearly holding the economy back. The Prime Minister needs to break glass quickly, if he wants to survive, on the European Union's customs union, and to move much faster towards the single market, because only those measures will bring back the kind of growth that you need to be a successful Prime Minister.
20: Wasn't it the left of the Labour Party that, you know, were in favour of Brexit, or at least didn't seem to mind too much? I mean, how does that square with what you were saying about the need to shift left?
6: Factions come and go, they're gone. What matters is the electorate. If you look at the electorate, 59% of the electorate say that they would be ready to vote rejoin in a new referendum. Polls consistently show that 55% or more regret Brexit and think the economy is not working. The people are in a different place to the politicians on this. And if the Prime Minister is looking for a cause where he can boost growth and try and bring back those progressive voters in places like Hackney, Oxford, Cambridge, that are looking for somebody else to be that force for progressive challenge, this is where he's going to need to go. And he needs to quickly move towards the European Union's customs union.
20: How is this fragmentation of politics going to play out in a general election? Britain famously has this first-past-the-post system. Is that system going to be able to cope with that fragmentation, if you like?
6: Well, I don't believe it's coping well as it is. And what we are seeing is first past the post producing one after another these very hollow majorities that, because they aren't truly popular or fully backed by the people, become unpopular very quickly. We saw it with Boris Johnson, and now we're seeing it with Keir Starmer. I think if you want to put this country back on the path of stability, the question of electoral reform is an important one.
20: Ben Judah, thank you very much. Journalist and author, former advisor to the Deputy Prime Minister, David Lammy. There are constant updates, as you would imagine, on the BBC website as those results come in throughout the day and indeed over the next couple of days, bbc.com/news. 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
3: It is 9:19. This is WNYC. Up next, it's the Brian Lehrer Show. The president of the NAACP Legal Defense Fund weighs in on the Supreme Court's latest opinion about voting rights in Louisiana. Plus, a political scientist reveals where Western leaders went wrong after the fall of the Soviet Union. The Brian Lehrer Show this morning at 10 on WNYC. Mid-50s now with sunshine, increasing clouds, a high near 66 with strong winds today.
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1: Cuisine.
2: Yeah, we use a lot of zafran in our cuisine, and we use zafran for pasta, for bread, for sweet. I know it's very expensive because labor costs are high, but its quality is unique. And, you know, we are an island of longevity, and this longevity also comes from the quality of our land. Therefore, everything that is produced here has important nutritional properties and unique flavors. And about the kitchen, pasta with Sardinian saffron is amazing. It's amazing.
1: Can I ask you this, Simonetta, on that, if you're making a Milanese risotto, which is a classic dish and saffron is the main ingredient, the main flavour, can you tell the difference between a Milanese risotto made with Sardinian saffron and one made with Iranian saffron?
2: Oh, yeah, it's very different.
1: Really?
2: It's very different. Yeah, in Italy, the key ingredient in one of the country's most famous dish that is risotto alla milanese. And with saffron from Sardinia, from Italy, this dish is amazing. The colors, very yellow. Risotto alla milanese is authentic only with saffron made in Italy and made in Sardinia. For me.
1: But unfortunately, as you say, Italy needs to import saffron because it doesn't make enough. I mean, it's not the most important, and I know cooking and eating is very important, but it is not the most important, I guess, aspect of this current crisis. I mean, are restaurants having problems more widely? I mean, are prices for all sorts of things having to go up, not just saffron, but I guess electricity, gas, labour, are all these things going up at the moment?
2: Personality, I see this import crisis as an opportunity to produce more saffron in Italy and buy more local product and consequently bring even higher quality to our dish, especially the famous risotto alla milanese.
1: Food expert Simonetta Bazzu speaking to me from the Mediterranean island of Sardinia. You're listening to NewsHour. Lots more coming up in the second half.
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6: It's the BBC News Hour on WNYC. Upper 50s now with sunshine. It's 9:31, and here are the headlines. The United Arab Emirates says it's responded to another Iranian missile barrage. It came hours after the U.S. said it traded fire with Iranian forces in the Strait of Hormuz in the latest blows to a shaky month-old ceasefire. The UAE Defense Ministry said three people were wounded after air defenses engaged two ballistic missiles and three drones that Iran launched. The U.S. said it thwarted attacks on three Navy ships and hit Iranian military facilities in the Strait. Iran has mostly blocked the critical waterway for global energy since the U.S. and Israel launched the war on February 28th. New Jersey Transit officials say private donors have helped them reduce the price of

0: It's the Brian Lehrer Show on WNYC. Good morning and happy Friday, everybody. We're very happy to have with us today the actual lawyer who argued in defense of the Voting Rights Act in the landmark case before the Supreme Court. It's Janae Nelson, president and director counsel of the Legal Defense Fund, previously known as the NAACP Legal Defense Fund. Here she is in action when the court heard the case back in October, arguing for the court to support creation of a second black majority district in Louisiana because of discrimination by the white majority legislature.
1: Six appellate judges affirmed findings that Louisiana, in the face of extreme racially polarized voting, packed and cracked black voters, and it rejected seven non-dilutive maps in favor of one that would give its 58% declining white electorate entrenched control over 83% of the congressional districts.
0: Janae Nelson, near the beginning of her oral arguments, as you know, the 6-3 decision handed down last month basically gutted the Voting Rights Act. Every day now, there's a story of another Republican-led state boxing out Democratic congressional districts currently represented by black Democrats. If you've been listening to the news this morning, you heard the headline about Tennessee doing that yesterday. As reported in the Tennessean, quote, the newly drawn districts carve up Tennessee's only majority black congressional seat into three districts, two of which stretch from Memphis to Williamson County outside Nashville, unquote, from the Tennessean this morning. We'll play more excerpts from the Supreme Court oral arguments as we go. Janae Nelson, president and director counsel of the Legal Defense Fund, joins us now. Janae, we appreciate you coming on with us at this pivotal time and with your personal involvement in this case. Welcome back to WNYC.
2: Thank you, Brian. It's always good to be here.
0: And we'll hear more from you at the oral arguments, as well as your opponent, the Louisiana Solicitor General. But to the clip we just played, you used the term packed and cracked to describe what Louisiana did. What does packed and cracked mean?
2: Great question. So packed means that you concentrate voters who share the same racial background and you push them into a smaller number of districts than would ordinarily happen in order to maximize power in the districts where they are not present. So you are effectively concentrating their power, which ultimately dilutes it. Cracking does the same thing, but just through an opposite mechanism. You can spread voters out across so many districts that they effectively have no opportunity to affect the outcome of the election. If you want to see the most recent example of that, you can look at what just happened to the city of Memphis in Tennessee, which is a black city that has now been split into three different districts. That is a quintessential example of cracking.
0: I want to do some math with you and get your take on what it means. And listeners, don't be math phobic here. Get ready to hear some astonishing numbers. The stats I have are there are currently about 60 black House members out of the 435 total. That's around 1/7 of the House, which is actually right around the black percentage of the U.S. population. Back in 1964, the year before the Voting Rights Act, there were only 5 black members of the House, even though the percentage of the population was about the same as it is today. Does that math tell you that the Voting Rights Act has been an epic success in creating fair representation?
2: It tells us that it has done critical work to make our electoral process more fair. What the Voting Rights Act did as part of a significant political compromise is say that there's no guarantee to proportional representation. So we are a bit loath to say simply because a group occupies a particular percentage of the population that they are owed a certain number of districts. But what we can say is that if there's no discrimination, if things are operating as they should, and people are making choices that don't include any bias based on race, you would just presume in the natural course of elections that our representation in leadership in Congress and other governing bodies would generally reflect the demographics of our country, right? All things being equal, we would assume that there would just naturally be proportional representation. Unfortunately, what we see is that there are active mechanisms to prevent minority groups from enjoying representation in our democracy. There are active means through partisan gerrymandering, racial gerrymandering, voter suppression, excessive money in politics that distort our democracy and suppress the vote and the power of minority voters.
0: Do you have any estimate yet of how many fewer Black members of Congress there will be after this year's midterms, if all these gerrymandering efforts go through, or after 2028, because some of them won't kick in until the next election cycle, when it would be even more? If the number that I have of 60 currently Black members of the House is accurate, what do you think there's going to be next year or in 2029?
2: Yeah, you know, Brian, I think the numbers will be staggering. If we look back at what the Voting Rights Act did, and you rightly pointed out that there were only 5 Black elected officials in Congress, and there were only 1,400 Black elected officials nationwide in 1965 when the Voting Rights Act passed. We now have more than 10,000 Black elected officials. And unfortunately, what we're seeing is that even in the past week since the decision, we've seen so many opportunity districts be cut out of the maps that were existing for the upcoming midterm elections. We know that in a report by Fair Fight Action and the Black Voters Matter Fund, there's an estimate that anywhere between 19 to 27 congressional seats could be tied to the loss of Section 2. This means that you could lose potentially 25 to 30% of the Congressional Black Caucus, or, you know, possibly up to 11% of the Congressional Hispanic Caucus. And if we look at the state level in the South alone, nearly 200 state legislative majority minority or nearly majority Black districts could be lost. So we're talking about a staggering transition of leadership that is completely unnatural and manufactured by the Supreme Court and by extremist partisan actors in the wake of the Louisiana versus Kelly decision.
0: Listeners, we welcome your questions and comments for Janae Nelson, President and Director Counsel of LDF, the Legal Defense Fund, previously known to many of you as the NAACP Legal Defense Fund, after she argued the Louisiana voting rights case before the Supreme Court. 212-433-WNYC. 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Call or text 212-433-9692. I want to play another clip from the oral arguments that addresses the enormity of the implications from this ruling. This is Justice Kavanaugh asking a question of the Louisiana Solicitor General, Benjamin Aguinalda, obviously the guy on the other side from you, arguing that the packing and cracking won't be so bad for Black or Democratic Party representation. Listen.
3: In response to Justice Kagan, Ms. Nelson said that Black representatives and justices in Louisiana have primarily, if not exclusively, been elected in minority opportunity districts, and that the results would be terrible. You want to respond to that?
4: Sure, Your Honor. I mean, I think there's been a lot of sky is falling rhetoric from the other side in this case, and I just want to give you like one political reality why I think that's a little overstated, which is remember that in a case like use a state like Louisiana, Republican legislature, if a Republican legislature wants to maximize its political seats, draw a 6-0 map, remember what has to happen with the hundreds of thousands of Democrat voters that currently exist in the majority Democrat districts, District 2 and District 6. They have to go somewhere, and that means that if the legislature wants to take the risk of maximizing, what they're doing is turning safe districts for high-profile political incumbents purple. And that, I think, is a very dangerous political risk. I don't know what our legislature would do if the court rules in our favor, but I'm just saying that's one political reality that makes me pause and say, I don't think the sky is going to fall.
3: Thank you.
0: Janae, you want to continue that conversation a little bit right now? Justice Kavanaugh actually represented one of your arguments, cited you by name in framing that question to the other side. Now that the ruling has come down and Louisiana and Tennessee and other states have begun to do what they're doing, the Solicitor General from Louisiana there said, no, the sky is not going to fall for Black or Democratic representation.
2: Yeah, but if you were listening well to his answer, the state Solicitor General of Louisiana, what you heard him say is that he thinks that the limiting principle here would be politics, that politicians and line drawers would use caution because they wouldn't want to put their districts in jeopardy. And so there would be sort of a natural bar to taking over all of the districts because it would potentially put some districts in play, make them more competitive instead of safe districts for a single political party. First, that is not what's happening. When you couple the redistricting and gerrymandering with the voter suppression tactics, extremist politicians and line drawers have fewer threats to competitive districts. So effectively, what we're seeing across the country, when you have a legislature controlled by a single party, is that they are trying to maximize power in every way possible. That is not only through the drawing of district lines, that's through the laws that govern voting, like making it more difficult to cast a ballot through an absentee process, by making the voter ID that you can show to cast a ballot more stringent and there are fewer options, and moving polling sites and all the shenanigans that we know happen to disenfranchise voters. So when you look at our entire electoral process, we can't expect that partisan actors are going to say, let's be fair here, let's make sure that we don't risk too much of our power. They are going to max out their power in every way possible through line drawing and through the rules that govern voting. And we're seeing it play out in real time. We know that on the state level, in state legislative districts, we can lose roughly 140 Black or Hispanic districts in the South. We can lose potentially 127, which is about half of all Black majority districts in the South. And with respect to Hispanic districts, that's about a loss of 13 districts, nearly one out of five Hispanic majority districts in the South. That's the reality that we're facing. So the argument that we need to rely on politicians who have already shown themselves to want to choose their voters instead of having the voters choose them is just a false argument. And it's disappointing that the court did not push back on that framing because it defies logic and it defies political reality.
0: We have an interesting caller on that point who will take in a second. Peter in Norwalk, we see you and we're going to get right to you. But I want to ask you one follow-up question based on what you were just describing and what was in the clip of the Solicitor General. There is this concept that people are calling dummy mandering. They say it could happen in Florida, for example, where Governor Ron DeSantis wants to create so many Republican majority districts, he'll have to put a lot of Democrats into some of the new ones, and recent local elections indicate the Republicans may actually lose those seats. So do you think dummy mandering could help mitigate the effects of this court ruling, the worst case scenarios that you were just laying out, or at least force candidates from either party to build less polarized coalitions to win in some of these new districts?
2: So, you know, LDF is nonpartisan. So we try to think through the lens of what empowers voters and what are some of the barriers to casting an equally weighted vote. Now, I do believe often that the overreach of extremists will be their undoing. So yes, there is a concept of dummy mandering where you are so thirsty for power that you overreach and you try to maximize power in ways that may not actually pan out, but that doesn't mean that you will not walk away with significant wins. And it doesn't mean that the attempt paired with other voter suppression tactics will not compromise the integrity of the elections. And frankly, I'm just not interested in living in a democracy where we have to rely on the missteps and the miscalculations of people's thirst for power, politicians' thirst for power. I'd rather live in a democracy where it's clear that those excesses are curbed by law and by the institutions designed to interpret and enforce the law, including the Supreme Court.
0: Peter in Norwalk, you're on WNYC with Janae Nelson. Hi, Peter.
5: Hi, Brian. Thanks for taking my call. So my question is, do the zoning laws in our country, and maybe particularly in Louisiana, constitute kind of a hidden leg of voter disenfranchisement? And what I mean by that is, by redlining and keeping poorer and more Black populations in specific areas, and concentrating, these folks in these areas, doesn't it make it more susceptible, make them more susceptible to the packing and cracking that you were talking about? I mean, if you just imagine a place where everyone could live wherever they wanted to, and Blacks and whites were fully integrated, you know, across a geographic area, it would be impossible to gerrymander them. So I just wanted to get your thoughts on zoning, which is sort of a hidden racism in this country that nobody really talks about. We see it in our area, I'd just like to get your thoughts on that. Thank you.
0: Peter, thank you. And I'm so glad he brought that up, Janae, because, I watched or listened to, technically it was an audio feed, though I was watching on C-SPAN, a lot of this historic oral argument, and the issue of housing segregation came up, right?
2: Yeah, it came up because it's part of a very complicated and well thought out test that came out of a case in 1986 called Thornburg versus Jingles, which allows us to think about all of the ways that discrimination infects our electoral process. And housing discrimination is absolutely one way, as the caller pointed out. So what we are asked to do in proving a Section 2 violation, which is now made nearly impossible as a result of last week's decision, but what we are asked to do as litigants who bring these cases is to bring evidence of discrimination across many, many sectors. There's no single factor that is dispositive, but we are invited to bring evidence of historic discrimination in education, in housing, in employment, in health services, anything that results in a lower socioeconomic status for the group that is pressing the claim. And as your caller points out, redlining, restrictive covenants, zoning in various cities across the country that limit housing to single families, or what we see in terms of the discrimination of access to credit. Just so many ways that there are disparities that are produced by policies adopted by, cities and locales across the country, that does result in a concentration of voters by race, a concentration of people by circumstance, not just class and not just wealth, as many people like to believe, but based on race, that does make it a lot easier to manipulate groups of voters. But even if voters choose to live together, even if voters decide they want to have communities where they're living near one another because of cultural shared cultural interests or backgrounds, if they are communities of interest, they should still be able to be represented and not packed, cracked, or otherwise manipulated in the redistricting process. Hmm. So whether it's the fault of some of the policy changes we still have, or whether it's a result of, just natural coalescing of interests, those groups should not be discriminated against simply because they are living as a concentrated population for any particular reason. This country is expansive and capacious enough to be able to allow for representation across different racial and ethnic groups.
0: And further to this topic, a listener texts, if we didn't have such a racist nation, people would live together, and minority-majority districts would likely be rare. Through the gerrymander, we maintain segregated communities but integrate voting districts for the purpose of assuring white control. Interesting way to put it. Delaney on the Upper West Side, you're on WNYC with Janae Nelson from the Legal Defense Fund, who argued the voting rights case before the Supreme Court. Hi, Delaney.
6: Hi, I'm so excited to be on the show. I have a question for Ms. Nelson. I'm just curious as to how you chose to make your arguments before the Supreme Court. I noticed that you mentioned the anti-subordination principle from the 14th and 15th Amendments and the Reconstruction Amendments, but the justices seem to see an anti-classification principle from the 14th Amendment. And at some points, it sounded like you were almost speaking different languages. But do you think that there's some importance in normalizing these constitutional arguments? And just why did you choose to argue it that way? Thank you.
2: Well, Delaney, that's a really fascinating question.
0: She must be a law school student or something. So
6: I am a law school student.
0: there you go. So give her an A and also explain what some of those concepts mean to the lay audience.
2: Sure. So it's a great question because, as you can imagine, when you're arguing before the Supreme Court, you're trying to make arguments that will persuade a majority of the justices, knowing, you know, what you're up against, and, you know, the way that this case wound up before the court gave us an indication as to where the court was headed. But essentially, if you think about anti-subordination, which is essentially a theory saying that law reform should reduce hierarchy and subordination. And it differs from anti-classification by making sure that you can dismantle systemic disadvantage in our society. And so it takes a broad look at structures like our districting process and says that we should really center what the Reconstruction Amendments intended to do, which is rebalance power in our society. And to do that through pretty muscular means. If you look at each of the Reconstruction Amendments, they invite Congress through appropriate legislation to enforce the principles of those amendments. So if we think about the 14th and 15th Amendments in particular, the Equal Protection Clause, and in the 15th Amendment, the right to vote free of discrimination, those two amendments were the bases of the Voting Rights Act, and Congress creating a piece of legislation that was once heralded as the crown jewel of civil rights legislation that ultimately brought the concepts of equal protection from the 14th Amendment and the anti-discrimination principle in the 15th Amendment to life through very practical means by actually saying there are certain tests and devices that are so clearly discriminatory in their use and practice that we're going to ban them wholesale. There are other jurisdictions that have such an ignominious history of discrimination that we are going to ask for federal preclearance, that the federal government examine any rules that they put forward that impact elections to make sure that they are not retrogressive. And if neither of those tools work to keep discrimination out of our electoral processes, we're going to allow under Section 2 of the Voting Rights Act an opportunity for voters and institutions like LDF that represent them to bring a claim and say that there is not only perhaps intentional discrimination, but there are instances where a choice of voting laws actually has the effect of discriminating against voters on account of their race. Those provisions are the core of what was the Voting Rights Act. It is now a shadow of its former self. It is now completely hollowed out. And it was important for me to make the argument before the court to explain not only Congress's unfettered powers, enforcement powers under the Constitution, but also what the fallout would be and the level of systemic disadvantage that would be cemented by taking the teeth out of the Voting Rights Act, which is sadly what the court opted to do.
0: And they did this in steps in a certain respect over a period of time. So that pre-clearance that you were talking about, where districts that had a particularly egregious history of racial discrimination in, you know, in drawing the district lines, that pre-clearance requirement of the Voting Rights Act was struck down by the Supreme Court, I think, in 2013. So took them a few steps under the Roberts Court to get as far as they got last month, right?
2: Oh, absolutely. So the first nail in the coffin was in 2013 in Shelby County versus Holder, where the Supreme Court got rid of Section 5 of the Voting Rights Act by disabling the trigger provision. So it did something kind of cute in the same way that it did last week in the decision. And it said, you know, Section 5 is fine. It's constitutional. But the formula that allows it to be applied, that really sets it into motion, is outmoded and needs to be updated. And now we are just suspending application of Section 5 until Congress updates the formula. Of course, Congress never did that 13 years later. And within that time period, we've seen the proliferation of voter suppression laws, and we've seen wild racial and partisan gerrymandering. Then in a decision in 2021, Brnovich versus DNC, we saw the second nail in the coffin. And that was a decision written again by Justice Alito, and it involved Section 2 of the Voting Rights Act. And it basically said that Section 2, which comes in at the back end, Section 5 was great because it prevented discrimination before it happened. Section 2 was your traditional, you know, remedy for discrimination once it occurred. And there, Justice Alito, joined by majority of the court, said that Section 2 can't apply to voter suppression laws and made it an impossible test and effectively ended all potential litigation on that front, just as we were seeing a tsunami of suppressive laws. And then the final nail in the coffin was Louisiana versus Calais, which took what remained of Section 2, which, you know, interestingly, in the Brnovich case, Justice Alito said, yes, Section 2 still applies, however, to gerrymandering and to, you know, districting and racial bias in districting. And then, of course, he contradicted himself yet again in this most recent decision and made it nearly impossible.

0: Absolutely, this is exactly what we should be doing. And John Major, the Prime Minister of Britain, was saying the same thing. And instead, we didn't do that. We dribbled out aid. The Russian economy staggered on through the whole of the 1990s until they eventually wound up going for an IMF bailout in 1998. And we brushed aside their entreaties to join into NATO and the Western security architecture, and instead expanded it into Eastern Europe, starting with Hungary, Czech Republic, and Poland in 1999, and then seven more countries under George Bush Jr. in 2004.
1: Why? What did they think was going to happen rather than integrating Russia in the ways Nixon and Yeltsin wanted?
0: I think they were just terribly short-sighted because they basically said, Russia can't do anything about this. They're so weak. They're so badly on the back foot. There was a Polish lobby in the U.S., a Polish American lobby, a Czech American lobby. You had the Madeleine Albright with Czech origins really pushing for including the Czech Republic. You had Brzezinski, who was no longer in the government, but he was also saying Eastern Europe's a much bigger priority. And so it was all this pressure to add the East Europeans. And they thought, the Russians can't stop this. And which was true that Yeltsin just complained from the sidelines and got more and more alienated. But then in 2000, there was even a second opportunity when Putin came in. He did the same thing. He was being very cooperative. He said, we want to join NATO. We want to get integrated into the, he said, we are Europeans. And he kept doing that actually until he starts to sour after we invade Iraq in 2003 unilaterally and start then talking about adding Georgia and Ukraine in 2006, 2007. And he says this is going to be seen by everyone in Russia as a hostile act if you're co constantly expanding NATO onto our doorstep. We have to ask, why are you doing this? And if you keep pushing us away, we're going to make alternative arrangements. And that's what they, in effect, did.
1: Listeners, any questions or stories from your own political observations, or maybe you're from one of those Eastern European countries, or anything else relevant for Yale professor Ian Shapiro about his new book, After the Fall: From the End of History to the Crisis of Democracy, How Politicians Broke Our World? 212-433-WNYC, 433-9692. Call or text. You have a full chapter titled Obama's Missteps. You argue he had an enormous mandate with a 70% approval rating and a filibuster-proof Democratic Senate majority, but that he squandered it through what you call preemptive capitulation. What do you mean by preemptive capitulation?
0: So this was the idea that Clinton had made famous. Dick Morris, Clinton's advisor, had christened this the term triangulation, and the idea was, what the Democrats should do is basically adopt enough of the mainstream Republican policies to peel off Republican votes. And because the left had no place to go, the Keynesian economics had been discredited after its failure, apparently, to deal with the stagflation of the 70s. So they were on the back foot, the traditional Democratic policies. And then when communism goes away, there really is no alternative. Capitalism's the only game in town. So the left of the Democratic Party might complain, but they'll just have to suck it up and get with the program. And in the meantime, we can make inroads into Republican votes. What they didn't understand was that triangulation is good tactics but bad strategy, because the Republicans responded just by dragging politics to the right.

0: so they shifted the goalposts. And one might think, well, then the Republicans would start losing elections, which would be true if we had a well-functioning two-party system, but we don't. And so what actually happens is the parties are largely, as we all know, controlled by the primary voters who turn out in the activists in the primaries and caucuses turn out disproportionately, and they drive the agenda. And so that's in effect what happened. And so the Democrats basically bought into economic policy, sometimes called neoliberalism, the combination of privatization, deregulation, and offshoring, globalization. And the problem with that economic growth model is all the benefits accrue to the people at the top. And so if, in effect, the Democrats start leaving behind their traditional constituencies because they are embracing the same policies that are not serving them that the Republicans are embracing. And so you get the situation where most people are not being well served. You know, the rich are getting richer and richer and richer, but you basically have wage stagnation, job insecurity, and downward mobility, worse expectations for your kids than for you, going on with the bottom 90%. Mm. And so, you know, that is a kind of political disaster waiting to happen for the Democrats. And then what makes it finally explosive is the financial crisis, where what do they do in the financial crisis? They all panic and immediately reach for all the Keynesian tools that they've been decrying as obsolete for decades. They borrow hundreds of billions of dollars to recapitalize the banks, to bail out the elites, to pay bonuses, to save the world economy, which they had to do. But the Clinton's missed opportunity, Obama's missed opportunity was that he should have said that the condition for saving Wall Street is saving Main Street. And he signally failed to do that. And so by 2012, 2013, the stock market has recovered, the wealthy are doing fine, the 401ks are back, the AIG executives have all been paid their bonuses, millions of dollars out of TARP money. But meanwhile, there's virtually nothing has been done for the millions and millions of Americans who have been kicked out of their homes, who have been downwardly mobile, who in worse jobs. And so then, you know, it's only a matter of time before someone like Trump will be able to come along and mobilize all of these people by attacking the elites as corrupt, self-serving, and embracing a model in both parties that serves the people at the top at the expense of everybody else. And that's pretty much what happened.
1: Certainly remember after the financial crisis, the critique that the bailout it was not just a financial crisis. If people remember, it was a mortgage crisis that really triggered it, and they bailed out the lenders, but they didn't bail out the borrowers, was the specific exactly. critique at the time. Couple of pushback questions, though.
0: Yeah.
1: Here's one coming from a caller. We're going to take Bogdan in Manhattan on your critique of NATO expansion to Russia's doorstep in the late 1990s and beyond. Bogdan, you're on WNYC with Ian Shapiro. Hi.
0: Hi, Don.
2: Hi. Thank you, Brian. Thank you, Professor Shapiro. I'm a regular listener of your show, big fan. Professor Shapiro, as Brian pointed out, I'm originally from Ukraine, but, you know, even notwithstanding that, I think one counter argument to the thesis that you advance about how the West failed to embrace Russia sufficiently in the wake of the end of the Cold War is that we see Russia attacking countries that are not in NATO. And frankly, notwithstanding all the aspirations and the rhetoric, really we're not going to join NATO anytime soon, such as Ukraine, notably. Russia did not attack the Czech Republic, did not attack Poland. And a second related argument is that this critique that you're making, which of course is not, you know, novel. I mean, many people have made this critique. It's ubiquitous, frankly. One problem with it, in my humble opinion, is that it elides the agency of these Central and Eastern European countries themselves. We're not just in a world of great powers dividing spheres of influence. The Poles, the Czechs, the Ukrainians, et cetera, have their own aspirations, have their own preferences, sure, et cetera. Thank you so much.
0: Yeah, so on your first point, you're absolutely right that Russia had attacked Ukraine, but Russia attacked Ukraine only in 2014, after, you know, as late as 2006, he was saying he wasn't opposed to countries joining NATO. He didn't make a big fuss about the Baltics even joining in 2004. But what he said is, we want to join as well. We want to be part of a new security set of security arrangements. And by the way, it wasn't just him. François Mitterrand had said this at the end of the Cold War, that we should create a different kind of security structure so that Russia won't have the incentive to do these things, just as we did with Germany after World War II. After all, Germany had attacked its neighbors twice in the preceding century. So, you know, there were plenty of reasons for the Europeans to be wary of Germany in 1946. But nonetheless, the victorious powers made the judgment. So the thing to do is bring them into the tent, to get France and Germany to get into an economic cooperation system, which became the EU, so that they won't have an incentive to go to war with each other. And that was the failure. On your second point, I don't disagree with you at all that these countries had their own aspirations. And, you know, any country is free to join any alliance that they want. And indeed, the Munich Conference in 1975, the Soviet Union even signed a declaration to that effect. But, you know, the question I have is about U.S. policy. Just because we say that, you know, everyone should be free to marry whoever they want, doesn't mean that you should have to marry someone just because they want to marry you. The question is, why was it in the U.S. interest to invite all these Eastern and Central European countries into an alliance that obliged the U.S. to go to war, while not dealing with the elephant in the room, which was the nuclear-armed, defeated Russia, Soviet Union, and then Russia? And my argument is that was the huge failing, that the Nixon was right, George Kennan was right, Sam Nunn was right, Brent Scowcroft was right, that the key thing to get done at the end of the Cold War was to deal with and manage the relations with the new Russia, and the everything else was secondary to that. And we didn't do that, and so we're back in a second Cold War.
1: Here's some pushback, and Bogdan, thank you so much for your call. Call us again. Here's some pushback to your Obama critique, as you were articulating it before. Listener writes, Obama's number one priority was health care, and that was a win. So I guess they're saying it's too reductionist to say, you know, not to mention that he had Republican Congress for a lot of that time. I would add, he did have a Democratic Congress in his first 2 years, but then the Tea Party was such a backlash to his economic policies that, you know, were seen as helping people not like them. And he got Obamacare through, you know, in the best version that he could, despite intense Republican opposition. So is it too reductionist to say Obama was a neoliberal who helped set up Trump?
0: Well, I think that's a fair point. And in the book, I do, in fact, argue that Obama's most important domestic achievement was Obamacare. And it was a major achievement. It was the first significant expansion of American health insurance since Medicare and Medicaid were created in 1965. And virtually every administration after the Johnson administration had tried and failed. So I give Obama credit for that. But what I argue is that Obamacare would have been much more secure and possibly even considerably more extensive if he hadn't engaged in the preemptive capitulation on everything else, because you know, the Tea Party movement emerges almost as soon as Obama takes office. It's Rick Santelli's rant on the Chicago Mercantile Exchange in, you know, early in 2009, where he calls for a Tea Party that is widely credited with starting it. And so it was there from the beginning. And I think, you know, one of the most remarkable episodes that I describe in the book is that when Obama goes to meet with the executives of the 13 biggest banks, they are more shocked than anyone that he demands absolutely nothing of them, and just asks them to engage in wage restraint, but doesn't require anything of them. And they infer from this that they can clean his clock, and they've become intransigent thereafter. When he rolls over and it makes 85% of the Bush tax cuts permanent, again, hugely regressive measures that do nothing for his own core constituencies. So I'm not saying that he shouldn't have recapitalized the banks and this sort of thing, but where he fails is
1: should have been more for the regular folks.
0: And in investing in transforming the economy and transforming the labor market and, you know, doing the things that clearly have to be done as we are to make America functional in the 21st century economy, and we just didn't do it.
1: We have to end in 1 minute because we have a pre-Mother's Day call-in scheduled, and I just definitely want to give the moms the airtime here at the end of the show. But you do end the book with some cautious hope from your point of view. You point to Spain, Denmark, and Germany beginning to reverse austerity. I wonder if you would also say there are now competing populisms. There's the Trump populism, but maybe Mayor Mamdani in New York and maybe others show that there's another way to respond to this 35-year arc of history that you've been documenting. So 30 seconds for a last take on that.
0: Yeah, life has more imagination than us. You know, if you imagine someone born in 1946 who born in 1900 in 1946 and said, what does the future hold? They had lived through, you know, two world wars, the Depression, fascism, the rise of Hitler. They would have, you know, said the future is bleak, and they would have, couldn't have been more wrong. They were on the verge of a huge renaissance that would go on, bring prosperity to the world for decades. So never give up hope is my concluding message.
1: Yale political science and global affairs professor Ian Shapiro is the author now of After the Fall, From the End of History to the Crisis of Democracy, How Politicians Broke Our World. Thanks for sharing it with us.
0: Thanks for having me on.

0: Okay, moms and people who love a mom, we're going to have a call in as our last segment of the week with Mother's Day coming up for mothers and anyone who appreciates a mother. And here's the question. How do you as a mom, or how does a mom you know, do the emotional labor in your family? Not just the physical labor, the cooking, the cleaning, the hands-on childcare, but the emotional labor of keeping everyone else happy, keeping everyone else together. Does this strike a chord with you? 212-433-WNYC, moms, or anyone who wants to appreciate a mom in this way, 212-433-9692. How do you as a mom, or how does a mom you know, do the emotional labor in your family, not just the physical labor, the cooking, the cleaning, the hands-on childcare, but the emotional labor of keeping everyone else happy, keeping the whole family schedule and everything together? 212-433-9692. Where does this come from? Well, sociologist Arlie Russell Hochschild created it. This concept of emotional labor to describe how service workers manage their own feelings to produce happy customers. So it's really got a workforce origin. But what if love itself is work? You know, the kind you don't clock in and out of, because there's no clocking out of your service job at the end of the day when it's your own kids or your own husband or your own parents. 212-433-WNYC. There are other books that, call this out. Feminist scholar Alva Gottby, in her 2023 book, They Call It Love, The Politics of Emotional Life. Maybe some of you know that. So here's our question, and it's an invitation. How do you as a mom, or how does a mom you know, do the emotional labor in your family? Thank a mother for that today, or describe it. If you are the mother, not just the physical labor, not just the cooking, the cleaning, the hands-on childcare, but the emotional labor of keeping everyone happy in your family. There's holding everyone's schedule in your head. There's booking the pediatrician, signing the permission slip, remembering which cousin's wedding is this June, mailing birthday cards, quote, from the whole family. Does this sound like you? The kin-keeping, as they call it, the calls to grandma, texts to the in-laws, holiday planning that starts in October. None of it has a paycheck, and most of it has no thank you cards either. And disproportionately, it falls to the moms, doesn't it? So moms, call up and talk about it. You know, it doesn't mean everything you're going to say is all bad. You know, what's the hardest part, but also what's the most satisfying part of your emotional labor? Or thank a mom for a particular piece of emotional labor that she has done for you or someone you know. 212-433-WNYC. For our last few minutes today, our pre-Mother's Day call in, a particular one on this particular question for this year. How do you as a mom, or how does a mom you know, do the emotional labor in your family? Signing the permission slips, remembering which cousin's wedding is in June, not just the cooking, the cleaning, the hands-on childcare, but the emotional labor of keeping everything together and keeping everyone else happy, like the Arlie Hochschild concept of how service workers manage their own feelings to produce happy customers. How do you do that as a mom in your house? Or thank a mom who has done that for you or someone you know. 212-433-WNYC, 433-9692. You can call or you can text with this, and we'll hear what you have to say right after this.
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0: And coming up at noon on All of It, they're going to talk about Mother's Day, too. 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

0: Brian Lehrer on WNYC on a pre-Mother's Day emotional labor call-in. Our texts on this are amazing. Listener writes, I make this house run. I schedule every appointment, no one more toothpaste is needed in that bathroom, sign field trip forms, have cash on hand, arrange play dates, check homework. Another one writes, my mom is our family's chief of staff. Sorry, now they're coming in so fast. That one just went off my screen. Here it is. My mom is our family's chief of staff, press secretary, and fixer, putting it in political terms. Whether or not she wants to or needs to, she takes responsibility for all family information, obligations, and negotiations. Margaret in Toms River, you're on WNYC. Hi, Margaret.
1: Hi, Brian. Thank you for taking my call. I'm that person. My mother was that person. She's been gone for 20 years. I took over the role, and I kept my father going. I kept my daughter going. I'm a single parent. I adopted a child from Ukraine when she was 10 months old, and I made every appointment. I filled out every form. I went to battle for her every time she needed somebody to do that, and I'm still doing that. And I've retired, and I've gone into a second career. I'm going to be a clinical mental health counselor shortly. But I still do that. I'm the glue. You know, I'm the glue that holds everything together.
0: Sounds like you were the clinical mental health counselor in your family. Margaret, I'm going to leave it there, get some other people on, but thank you so much. Happy Mother's Day. Listener writes, I was just saying this to my husband yesterday. I'm exhausted by keeping tabs on everyone's everything and then also having to be nice and open. Julia on Cape Cod, you're on WNYC. Hi, Julia.
2: I had a surprising moment of freedom when I took my 18-year-old son to the final health care appointment to get him back into high school after 25 years of managing nurses and doctors and school nurses. It was the most freeing experience of my life to know I never had to do it again.
0: Wait, you think it ends just because they're 18?
2: I don't have to battle with the high school nurses anymore.
0: Well,
2: I don't have to explain
0: school.
2: To them that I can't get the forms in on time and make sure that the doctors have the forms and the forms get back to the schools. No, I'm going to have to manage this kid. I've got two other kids too. Like, I'm still working on their medical, but I do not have a responsibility to make sure the forms get to the high school anymore.
0: If they're going to college, they have a few forms too. But Julia, thank you very much. Happy Mother's Day. Here's another text. It's bloody exhausting, but I love that my son can come to me, my nephew can come to me, and I can still go to my mom. Isn't that a sweet one? I'm going to read that one again. It's bloody exhausting, but I love that my son can come to me, my nephew can come to me, and I can still go to my mom. Laura in Warren, in Jersey, you're on WNYC. Hi, Laura.
3: Oh, hi. Thank you so much. I wanted to call out to my mother. I'm a mother also, and I don't think I have been as wonderful as my mother. She got breast cancer when I was in my teens and then died when I was in my early 30s. And during that time, she was very clear that I should act selfishly. You know, I should go away for my education, and I should, I got married, and that I should spend, you know, then I moved back to be close to them. And she was like, you shouldn't be spending every day with me. You've got a husband. You need to, you know, do that. And that was wonderful.
0: Thank you, Laura. Pamela in Gramercy Park. You're on WNYC. Hi, Pamela.
4: Well, hello to you. So I think there's a huge expense to the mother to keep the family going. It means that she has to subjugate her own feelings and make them come last, if at all. And I think it's a huge price to pay. You know, it's worth it, maybe, but it's a hard thing.
0: How do you deal with it?
4: You make a decision that either you're going to keep doing it or you're going to try and assert yourself in some ways. But when you push back, you get pushback from your family. So it doesn't always work so easily.
0: Thank you for your call, Pamela. Another listener texts, we moms do all the worrying. Do my kids have friends? Will they be happy later in life? Did he pack his EpiPen? Sometimes it's unproductive, but sometimes it prevents disaster. Mary on Staten Island, you're on WNYC. Hi, Mary.
5: Hi. My mother had a calendar with everybody's birthday, and every month she will look up the calendar and see whose birthday it is and call them. And she would remind me also to call the person.
0: And, you know, as a dad, I can say I've done a lot of this too, but I acknowledge that the moms do more. And why do you think that is, Mary?
5: Oh, we carry the baby, that's what I would say. And so it's innate in us, that's what I would say.
0: Thank you very much. Ahmed in Suffolk County is going to get the last word. We've got about 20 seconds for you, Ahmed. Hi.
6: Thank you so much, Brown. I just want to thank my mom. Raising 5 boys and 1 girl. What she have done in us, I mean, I can see the manifestation right now. And I also want to thank my wife. She's doing the same thing badly. Hospital schedule, she knows everything. I just want to thank all the mothers in the world. God bless you guys. Thank you.
0: Thank you very much. Yeah, thank you. Mom, thank you to the mom who did more than me in raising our kids. Happy Mother's Day to all the moms out there. Hope everybody appreciates the emotional labor. Happy Mother's Day. Stay tuned for Allison. 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
10: Many New Yorkers who appreciate a good meal in a restaurant hope that won't change when they become parents. But finding a place that strikes the balance between fine dining and chicken fingers can be tricky. 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Rachel Sugar wrote a guide for Grub Street on the best restaurants for parents and kids, and she joins us to discuss and call in with your suggestions. Mother's Day is this Sunday, and we'll celebrate with your mom's New York story. Vaughn Diaz is a senior producer with StoryCorps, and she joins us to take your calls and share tips on how to collect stories from loved ones. Plus, for all you nonas and madres out there, Italian cooking expert Domenica Marchetti joins us with some Italian cookie recipes, as well as the history and stories behind them. We'll get to all of it. I'm Allison Stewart, and I'll meet you on the other side of the news.
11: Live from NPR News in Washington, I'm Lakshmi Singh. President Trump and the GOP are notching another win in their campaign to prevail in this year's midterm elections and hold control of the U.S. Congress. In Virginia, the state Supreme Court has struck down a voter-approved referendum that would have allowed Democrats to redraw the Commonwealth's congressional map. In a 4-3 ruling, the court sided with Republicans who sued on grounds the state legislature made procedural errors in how it put the question of a constitutional amendment on the ballot. Today's ruling helps the GOP boost their chances for retaining U.S. congressional control through their own redistricting efforts, largely across the U.S. South. Tennessee is the first state to redraw its congressional map after the U.S. Supreme Court last week weakened protections against racial discrimination in redistricting under the Voting Rights Act. WPLN's Mariana Bacallao says the governor has signed a new map into law.
12: The biggest change is to the city of Memphis, a majority black district that up until last week had been protected under part of the Voting Rights Act. Now the city will be split into 3 different congressional districts, and it means all 9 of the state's U.S. House seats are more likely to go to Republicans.
11: Mariana Bacallao reporting. Facebook and Instagram parent company Meta is challenging Britain's media regulator Ofcom. Meta told London's High Court yesterday it is opposed to how fees and penalties under the Online Safety Act are calculated. A murder trial in Oregon is raising questions about digital privacy. The suspect wants tech giant Meta to hand over Instagram records he says will prove that he is innocent. Oregon Public Broadcasting's Troy Brennelson reports the state Supreme Court heard arguments in the case this week.
13: David Aon Urbano is charged with second-degree murder in a suspected gang killing outside Salem, Oregon. His attorney, Ryan Peck, is seeking Instagram messages between a witness and the teen he shot and killed.
14: There's no meaningful dispute that Meta has Instagram messages and records that go to the heart of Relator's theory of self-defense. If the state wanted to, it could get those records from Meta with relative ease.
13: Meta's attorneys say users' data is protected by the Stored Communications Act. That law allows them to divulge records to government entities, but they say criminal defendants don't qualify. Access to social media records has also recently been at the center of cases in Washington, D.C. and California. For NPR News, I'm Troy Brennelson in Portland.
11: U.S. gas prices are down slightly. Average price, $4.54. It's NPR.
15: On WNYC, a New Yorker caught the measles abroad and then visited the Metropolitan Opera, an Italian restaurant in Hell's Kitchen, and other places before the diagnosis. WNYC's Caroline Lewis reports on how people who might have been exposed to the virus are getting notified.
16: The Metropolitan Opera emailed everyone who bought tickets to a late April matinee performance of La Bohème that the person with measles attended last month. The Italian restaurant, Norma, posted an alert on its Instagram story. The city health department says all of the businesses the infected person visited have found a way to notify patrons and staff, and a broader citywide alert isn't needed. City health officials added that the overall risk to the public is low thanks to high local rates of vaccination against the measles.
15: In other news, this afternoon, the deadline to register to vote in New Jersey's congressional primaries is coming up. The last day to register is this Tuesday, the 12th. You'll need your date of birth and a valid driver's license, your ID card, or your Social Security number. You can register online by mail or in person. Requests for an absentee ballot must be received by the Board of Elections by May 26. The deadline to request an absentee ballot in person is June 1st. Early voting is from May 26 to the 31st. Election day for the primaries is June 2nd. Mother's Day is this Sunday, and local parks are holding a suite of mostly free events throughout the weekend to celebrate moms. Family-friendly events across New York City will feature all kinds of activities. More at the City Parks Department website. 61 and cloudy now, increasing clouds, a high near 66, wind gusts to 24 miles an hour. Tomorrow, showers likely, maybe a thunderstorm, high of 64, warmer on Mother's Day.
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10: This is All of It. I'm Allison Stewart, live from the WNYC studios in Soho. Thank you for spending part of your day with us. I'm really grateful that you are here. On today's show, we'll speak with Domenita Marchetti, the author of the book Italian Cookies, Authentic Recipes and Sweet Stories from Every Region. And it's also Mother's Day happening this weekend, and we want to hear your mom's New York story. Get ready to call or text us with that story. StoryCorps senior producer Von Diaz will be our ride along for that conversation. That's the plan, so let's get this started with some kid-friendly restaurants. This weekend is Mother's Day, which means a lot of families will be out for brunch or dinner. And those of us who are parents know that sometimes kids are the pickiest eaters. I mean, who hasn't been reduced to eating chicken nuggets shaped like dinosaurs or yet another bowl of mac and cheese? But wait, there is a list from GrubStreet.com which features some of the best restaurants for kids and parents. The main requirements were that the list didn't have any pizza places or feature any big chains. No Dave and Buster's here. The article is titled "The 40 Best Restaurants for Kids and Parents: How to Eat with Children While Dining Like a Grown-Up." It was compiled by writer Rachel Sugar, who joins me now in studio. Hi, Rachel. Welcome back.
18: Hi. Thank you so much for having me.
10: Listeners, we'd love to hear from you. Are you a parent of young children? Where do you go when you eat with your kids? Are there any places that have become your favorites? And tell us why. How do you get your kids to try new foods? What is something a restaurant must have before you even consider taking your kids there? Give us a call or text us now. The number is 212-433-9692, 212-433-WNYC. We want to hear about your favorite place to take your kids out to eat. So you're a parent?
18: I am.
10: I'm a parent. In your piece, you write, "Before they actually have kids of their own, all food-loving parents-to-be harbor the same fantasy. Our babies will be different." When do you think that expectation begins to shift?
18: Oh, I mean, I think as soon as you give birth, like as soon as you meet your child. But as soon as your child like starts to have opinions, preferences, pre-verbal, I think, you know, but I also think it's really easy to underestimate mm-hmm. kids and to sort of assume that, you know, kids are changing all the time too. Mm-hmm. So to sort of assume that something that didn't work last week, you know, won't work again, like mm-hmm. you don't really know. I think I spent a lot of time actually with a young, very young child, like afraid to go anywhere, kind of a shut-in. And it turns out, you know, at this particular moment, which could change any time, and I know it's easy to be smug and all of those caveats, but like I have a 2.5-year-old who really loves restaurants. And I, you know, I feel really lucky about that. But I also maybe could have rejoined the world a little bit sooner than I did.
10: How do you go about getting a kid to try something new?
18: I mean, I'm trying to be very low pressure about it. This is like such a morally weighted topic. I think I'm really hesitant to sort of, you know, I'm obviously not an expert. And I've like panicked about it. I've sort of gone through all of the, you know, baby-led weaning. I also know that like, I mean, I've certainly been told by parents with kids who are a little older, like, just wait until they develop preferences. I remember my own childhood and my own eating issues mm-hmm. and, you know, like, trying very hard to be, like, chill about it.
10: Just chill about it, right?
18: And I also think that a restaurant is probably not the place to, like, stake your whatever, draw your line in the sand and you're going to try this today. Like,
10: oh, yeah.
18: I think that work probably you want to be sort of doing all the time in a low-key way at home.
10: Yeah.
18: But I also, all kids are different and they're all different than they were 2 weeks ago.
10: Let's get to the guide. You included 40 restaurants as part of this guide where parents and children can both be happy. There were two self-imposed mandates, no pizza and no big chains. Why were these important to you?
18: I think no big chains was like largely just about there being so many special restaurants in New York City that are New York specific and you know, smaller operators. And I think there's something that feels kind of like, you know, quote unquote, like cooler.
10: Mm-hmm.
18: And part of this was about feeling about sort of maintaining your identity as a parent, as somebody who like maybe enjoys going out to restaurants, used to enjoy going out to restaurants, would like to be a person who continues to do that. So and then pizza, I think, you know, pizza's tricky. But basically, like, you know about pizza. Like, everybody knows about pizza. Pizza's really good. I love pizza. Everybody loves pizza. And I just think like you can sort of think of pizza by yourself.
10: Yeah.
18: Like we don't need to, but I mean, that's certainly no shade to pizza or all of the cool stuff people are doing with pizza in the city. Pizza's great. It just, I just think people know that.
19: People know.
18: Yeah, people have heard of pizza. Yeah.
19: Let's take a call. This is Nat calling from Ridgewood, New Jersey. Hey, Nat, thanks for taking the time to call all of it.
20: Hey, Allison, thanks for having me on. I'm actually in Queens.
19: Ridgewood, Queens, sorry.
20: I was on the show over the summer with Tiffany, so it's nice to be back on. I want to shout out Francie on Broadway in Williamsburg. We go there for special occasions, and it's fine dining, Michelin-starred food, but with a really casual atmosphere. Chef Chris Cibolone and John Winters have done an amazing job making it super comfortable. But for the kids, there are a few dishes that really work well. If you get the Roman sourdough, just a simple bread appetizer they offer, it comes with a lardo that they shape into a little piggy face. And we have to order an extra piggy face for my kids because they love it so much. They also do a duck ragu, pappardelle, which is my son's favorite pasta in the whole world, which I'm a little upset about because I make bolognese at home. But, you know, I'll take it. And then the real winner is the rubber ducky dessert, which you can see on Instagram. They call it duck l'orange, but it's this incredible lemon rubber duck on what looks like bubble bath, which is a bergamot foam. And it like that blows their mind every time.
19: Wow, that sounds like a great place.
18: Yeah.
19: Nat, thanks for calling in. Rachel, what did you use as your criteria?
18: I was really looking. So one thing we really wanted was places that an adult might go mm-hmm. on your own without your kid, with your friends, on a date, whatever, that you would like electively go to these places under various circumstances. Mm-hmm. So that was like sort of one. So they had to fit that. But then they also had to be places where you could go and not feel like you're ruining the vibe, like you're not wanted, mm-hmm. Like you're trapped. I think one thing that just comes up a lot, and especially talking to parents, and like you just want a place that's kind of big. Not all of these restaurants are, but there's often they're either bigger, they have a backyard, there's like some escape routes, they're across the street from a park. There's like some way to sort of release the pressure. So we're sort of looking for stuff that, you know, where they're sending little signals that you're welcome, this could work. And sometimes that's, you know, crayons on the table or a kid's menu. Sometimes it's something really explicit, and sometimes it's really not. Sometimes it's like more subtle than that.
19: A new GrubStreet.com guide points to the 40 best restaurants for kids and parents. Writer Rachel Sugar is here to talk with me about some suggestions on how to eat with children while dining out like a grown-up. And we'd like to hear from you. Are you a parent of small children? Where do you go out to eat with your kids or any places that have become favorites for you? Our phone number is 212-433-9692, 212-433-WNYC. This is a funny text, Rachel. It says, grew up in an eat what's on your plate and eat it all home. Now to having three kids with wildly different tastes, an omnivore, a vegetarian, and a beige food only. The struggle is real. This one says, please don't forget Benihana's. Not only is the food yummy, but preparing everything tableside is a show in and of itself. Our twins, picky when it comes to foods, are excited when we mention Benihana. In 2025, they wanted to celebrate their birthdays there. I celebrated my 12th birthday at a Benihana. It's a great place for a birthday.
18: Yeah, I think places that have an entertainment, like aspect, where the food is the entertainment, whether that's, I mean, sushi came up. Benihana is probably like the iconic example. There's other hibachi places too. But, there's a Thai hot pot place on the list. There's a shabu shabu place on the list. Like these places that are either there's a performance or the food is interactive in some way that's not like interactive because it's for kids, but just that's how you eat it. Those, I think, can work really, really well.
19: Let's talk about Golden Unicorn at 18 East Broadway. No restaurant on this list has got more recommendations than the Golden Unicorn. Help us understand why it's so popular.
18: I mean, I think it's really, you know, obviously, caveat to all of this, all kids are different, everybody's different, preferences are different, dietary, whatever, different. But I think it's really hard to go wrong with dim sum. Mm-hmm. For one thing, it's instant. It comes so fast. You sit down. There's no waiting. I think waiting is really hard. Presumably, it gets easier as kids get older. But I think, you know, I have trouble waiting sometimes. And I'm like theoretically an adult. The food comes immediately. The room is incredible. Like there's a scene. There's tons of people. There's a ton of stuff to look at. It can be a little bit overwhelming. But the flip side of that is that you're not on display. Nobody is paying attention to you. Nobody is like giving you a look if your kid is, you know, opining about tofu or whatever. Like you're fine. It's you're supposed to be there. And I think that's really one of the things we're looking for. And then as several parents pointed out to me, you can see the food before you order it. So you're just kind of pointing. I want that. I want that. Like there's something really like there's an immediacy to that. But there's also like no mystery. Like, is your kid going to eat it? I don't know. Like, here it is. Do they want it? So I think there's something really just like it's just practical.
19: Let's talk about Superiority Burger at 119 Avenue A. It opened its doors in 2015. What sets it apart from other joints? Burger, there's tons of burger joints.
18: Yeah. So, I mean, one thing that I really like about it is that it is mostly sort of accidentally vegan, all vegetarian. It was important to me and I think to the city to like have stuff on this list that is not so meat-centric, to have a variety. But it's also, you know, the name is a little misleading. They do have burgers and the burgers are exceptionally good. But there's a lot on the menu. The menu is changing all the time, but it does have these like anchor dishes. So, you know, there's stuff you can always get and there's new stuff all the time. So it's not, you know, it's not just straight burgers. But I think one thing that's really nice about it is that like it is, you know, I think it is cool. I think it is still cool. It was, you know, it was very cool when it opened. I still think it's cool, but it's not. And you can feel like you're part of the city, like you're a person who, I don't know, like reads the newspaper and, you know, watches prestige dramas or whatever. But then you also have kids and it, the food is really kid friendly. Not all of it, depending on, you know, how your kid feels about, you know, collard greens or whatever. But they, I mean, a place with exceptional French fries, like it's just hard to go wrong.
19: Hard
18: like
19: to
18: it's
19: go wrong.
18: Nice to have a backup plan. And the other thing about it is that being where it is in the East Village, like it's just near a lot of other restaurants. And it's kind of nice to go somewhere where if you can't get in, you didn't make a reservation, you don't know if they're going to have seating, the wait is, you know, 45 minutes, the wait is an hour. We're just going to go to Veselka. Like we're just going to go to another kid friendly restaurant down the street. You know, you didn't drag everybody out to then have a meltdown.
19: Right, like, or be stranded.
18: Be stranded. It's easy to pivot.
19: Let's talk to Carol, who is calling in from Summit, New Jersey. Hi, Carol. Thanks for taking the time to call all of it.
1: Hi. I love your show, by the way, and I think you're great. Anyway, I just want to say I have a friend, a very dear friend, who's Cuban, and I'm actually her oldest daughter's godmother. So I've been around her since day one. And she now is a mother with a daughter. But my friend, from the time her daughter was born, she pureed all her food, and it was all homemade. She included garlic in it, all kinds of flavors. And that girl would go to a restaurant when she was two and sit down and eat any food. To this day, she's like a gourmet and a connoisseur. And my friend is a grandmother now, and she does the same for her granddaughter. And the granddaughter, if you saw her eat, people don't believe what she eats. One of her favorite things, my goddaughter, was olives when she was like a year old. Aceituna, they call it. But it's a marvel. I've never seen, I have a lot of nieces and nephews, and they're all in the, you know, the little chicken things. I don't think these girls ever tasted it.
19: Thank you so much.
1: It's amazing.
19: Thank you so much for calling. We do appreciate it. This says, I'm chef and owner of Betty on Henry Street on the Lower East Side. We get everybody, families with kids, old, young, hipster, and everyone in between. It's a vast menu available all day and all night. This is a good tip. It says, tip for parents eating out with babies. It never fails because once your dinner comes, the baby will need to be held. Ask your server to bring one parent's dinner first. and the second parent's dinner 15 minutes after, and you'll both get to eat. Have never had a server give us a problem with this plan.
18: That is so smart.
19: It is so smart.
18: That is so smart. Yeah, I mean, I wish we talked to you. Like, that should be a tip. Like, that's
19: perfect.
18: A really, yeah.
19: It's perfect. Thank you so much for texting that in. I'm speaking with writer Rachel Sugar. She put together a list of the 40 best restaurants for kids and parents so that you can eat with your children while acting like a grown-up. We'd like to hear from you. Are you a parent of a small children? Where do you go out to eat with your kids? How do you get your kids to try new foods? What's something a restaurant has to have to get you to come on in? Our number is 212-433-9692, 212-433-WNYC. We'll have more after a quick break.
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19: You're listening to All of It on WNYC. I'm Allison Stewart. In studio with me is writer Rachel Sugar. She's put together a list on GrubStreet.com. It's called The 40 Best Restaurants for Kids and Parents, How to Eat with Children While Dining Like a Grown-Up. Let's talk to John, who's calling in. He's pulled over on the Merritt Parkway, so we want to get to you as soon as we can. Hi, John.
24: Hi there, and thank you, and hi, Rachel. So your last caller could have been describing our daughter. The first real food she ate was homemade Chilean sea bass at 6 months. Ooh. And she leaned over the high chair and stuck out her tongue, grunting for more. Since then, she was a restaurant baby. We took her to all the restaurants to which we ever went. At the age of just over 2, we went to a Mexican restaurant, high-end Mexican restaurant, and for dessert, they had pumpkin flan. And as we were attempting to put her back into her car seat, she stopped us and said, "Mommy, that was good flan."
19: That's a great story. John, thank you so much for calling in. All right, let's talk about kids who go to fancy restaurants, because in Brooklyn, you have Gage and Tolner on here. And for people who are yelling at their TV, "But it costs a lot," and yelling at the radio, "But it costs a lot," we'll get to that in a moment. But first, how do kids actually feel about it when you were doing your reporting?
18: So, you know, I was mostly talking to their parents, but one thing that kind of came up about, so the caveat again about places like that is these are expensive restaurants. These are special occasion restaurants. There are people with, you know, who are going to them. And I think one thing that was pointed out to me about a place like Gage and Tolner, I mean, about Gage and Tolner specifically, from a food writer, was that like his kids, it's a kids, like a steakhouse like that, this sort of gorgeous, over the top kind of like, it's a kid's fantasy of like what a formal restaurant is. Like, this is fancy. And you know that because the waiters are dressed like this and there are chandeliers and there are big mirrors, mm-hmm. and they cut and the service is very warm and they come to your table and they're doing sort of the whole waiter thing. And to sort of get to experience this sort of like Eloise-ish moment, like you're sort of, this is my fantasy of the adult world and it's happening. I think is something I hadn't initially thought of. Mm-hmm. And I think that's cool. Like, there is something really, like, wonderful and kind of magical about that. And, you know, so this guy that I was talking to about it, J.J. Good, who's a cookbook writer, was saying, like, you know, it's their family birthday restaurant.
19: Yeah.
18: It's where they go, you know, like, on each of the kids' birthdays. So it's not an all-the-time thing.

0: what I kind of mean. Like, kids are unpredictable and weird and don't necessarily have the same baggage that you or I have about, like, mm-hmm. what's, you know, quote unquote, weird and or adventurous and what isn't. You know, I've talked to a surprising to me number of parents whose kids really like oysters. Like, I think I had my first oyster when I was 25. Like,
1: yeah, exactly.
0: And these are kids who are like five, and it's like they're like rocks, but they're alive, and they're this weird sensory experience, and they're kind of gross, but they're kind of good, and they've never tasted anything like it. Like, I just think it's really easy to underestimate. And it's also really easy to say that when you're not next to a kid who's melting down in a restaurant, you know, but I do think it's really important to sort of let kids fall in love with stuff.
1: Let's talk to Robin in Brooklyn. Hey, Robin, thanks for calling All of It.
2: Hi, how are you guys? Hi, thanks. Hi. Yeah, I just wanted to recommend a restaurant in the Tangram Mall in Flushing, like Ooh. An Asian mall.
0: It's yeah. Everything.
2: Yeah, it's called Kura with a K, U-R-A.
0: Okay.
2: So it's like a dim sum style kind of. It brings you your food on this fun conveyor belt. And there's like a fun tablet that plays like little cartoons intermittently to like promote things that they do. The kids could use a tablet really easily. And a robot brings you your drinks, which was like blew my kids' heads off. So
0: yeah.
2: Just wanted to recommend it. It's super fun. You get a toy at the end if you select a certain amount of dishes, which, you know, for the bill, maybe not, you know, it's reasonable, but it's still fun. And the toy gets dispensed like at the table. So it's all fun inside of there. So
0: that sounds so fun.
2: Yeah, it's fun.
1: Let's talk about Cafe Spaghetti in Carroll Gardens.
0: Yeah.
1: That's on your list as well.
0: Yeah. So, I mean, that's one that I think is kind of really, I mean, it's called Cafe Spaghetti. It's sort of set out to be, you know, family friendly, but it's not, I mean, it's not a kid restaurant. Like it's not pandering. The menu is, you know, sort of classic and simple. It's not huge. But it's like, you know, I think one thing that came up again and again as we were putting this list together and talking to people and thinking about what does make a kid friendly restaurant, like, really is service, is just like incredible accommodating service that's like sort of delighting in what they're doing and that sort of wants this to be good for you. And I think Cafe Spaghetti really has that. And so it's not, you know, when I was last there, we were sitting outside and, you know, my daughter's covered with spaghetti and, you know, but the table next to us, it has, you know, is a big party, no kids, lots of drinks. And it just doesn't feel weird. Like it really is, it's a real mixed crowd. And that's really, really, I think what we were looking for is, you know, I also went to restaurants that are not ultimately on this list as we were putting this together, I was the only person with a kid. And even if everybody's very nice, like, it doesn't feel great when they, you know, dim the lights and it's like suddenly becomes very romantic and you're the only person there with the, you know, toddler. And it just feels like a restaurant is absolutely, like, not every restaurant needs to be a kid-friendly restaurant. Like, absolutely. But when you're at one and you sort of realize that maybe you shouldn't be, like, that's pretty, I don't know, it's kind of uncomfortable.
1: We have a good tip here. This says, I have been a maitre d' for years in Greenwich Village. Here's a tip. Include your baby in your reservation headcount and in your resi notes, and let us know if you prefer a banquette or a table, and if you want the stroll at the table, etc. It gives us a heads up to give you the most family-friendly tables with more space. We read the resi open notes, so when in doubt, over-communicate.
0: Yes, I think that's a really good tip. And I didn't initially know that and wasn't sure, like, how to, like, she's a person, but is she, like, what you mean by a person? But yes, I mean, it's about like, you have to give the restaurant a chance for this to work. And that does involve this over-communication.
1: I have to ask about an Egyptian-style seafood restaurant because it was on the New York Times 100 Best Restaurants of 2025. Tell us about it.
0: Yeah.

0: So I'm worried I'm going to pronounce it wrong. I was hoping you were going to pronounce it first.
1: Akbar? Akbar?
0: I think so. Yeah.
1: A-B-U-Q-I-R.
0: So this is a place where you go and, you know, they're getting the fish. You see the fish from the market that morning and you can get it fried or grilled and you eat it right there. And, you know, I was talking to one parent whose kid had only eaten, I guess this is like a very New York City thing, but like kids love sushi, but they don't, you know, they're not going to eat like regular fish, but they all eat sushi. So anyway, her kid like hadn't been willing to eat sort of non-sushi fish and sort of discovered it there and loved it so much. The staff was calling him Flounder Boy because they, you know, and they were trekking from Brooklyn to Astoria on a regular basis enough to get a nickname because he liked it so much.
1: But,
0: and I think that's kind of a good example of like if you're introducing a new food or sort of trying to sell your kid on something, like, give them the best. Like,
1: yeah,
0: they're doing it really well.
1: Let's take one more call. Tracy is calling in from Orange. Tracy, thanks for calling All of It. You're our last caller.
2: Oh, great. I have two antidotes. My husband and I love eating out, and we've eaten out even with our kids very young. We never left them at home. So when my son was probably about 5 and a half, 6, we were in D.C. eating at a French restaurant. And he wanted the escargot. My mom was with us, and she tried to discourage him from getting the snail. And, of course, we always let our kids try whatever they want. He absolutely loved the escargot and has loved escargot since then, but still says, even after living in Paris for about 6 months, that the escargot he had in D.C. is the best he's ever tasted.
1: Aw, thank you so much for calling in. That's so funny. We call escargot like the garlic and olive oil delivery service. Rachel, thank you so much for joining us.
0: Thank you so much.
1: The name of the article is The 40 Best Restaurants for Kids and Parents, How to Eat with Children While Dining Like a Grown-Up. It's full of great restaurants. Thank you so much for joining us.
0: Thanks so much for having me.
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0: This is All of It from WNYC. I'm Allison Stewart. This one is for all you nonas and madres out there. Perhaps you'll be grabbing a celebratory box of Italian cookies from a local New York City bakery this weekend. That cookie is more than just a sweet. Italian cookies contain the history of the region they were created in. The dough is often almond-based and can contain olive oil or even wine. And their names can be colorful, like Ugly But Good, Bread of the Dead, or the Eyes of St. Lucy, cookies named for a third century martyr whose eyes were, let's hold off on that story for just a moment. Joining me now is Domenica Marchetti. She is the author of the new cookbook, Italian Cookies, Authentic Recipes and Sweet Stories from Every Region. It's nice to meet you.
1: So nice to be here. Thank you for having me.
0: So you've written seven Italian cookbooks, including one devoted to biscotti. Why did you know you needed to expand on cookies?
1: I didn't think I would be writing another cookie book. That first one, Ciao Biscotti, was just a little book about the classic twice-baked cookie. But a few years ago, I was in the city of Genoa, which is in Liguria, which is that kind of northwestern sweep of Italy along the Mediterranean. And I took a bite of a cookie from a bakery that just, I kind of fell in love with it. It's this plain flower-shaped butter cookie, and it just kind of melted in my mouth. It was very delicate and crumbly and dense but airy, and I just needed to know more about it. So I looked on the back of the package, found where it came from, the city or the little town where it was produced, and I drove up into the hills behind Genoa and ended up in this little town. It's about a kilometer long. You drive in, you drive through the main street, you drive out. But in that town, there are about eight bakeries devoted to making this cookie. It's called the Canestrelletto di Toriglia. And I've brought you some, and I really want you to taste a cookie.
0: You'll see what I mean.
1: This is my rendition. But I learned that the cookie dates back.
0: Beautiful.
1: Thank you. They're
0: really
1: very
0: lovely.
1: Plain but pretty.
0: I'm taking a picture. Continue on.
1: Yeah, no, so I found out this whole history about this cookie. They date to the 15th century, and some years ago, the town leaders decided they were going to capitalize on this cookie. They distribute it throughout Liguria. They have a festival that kind of honors it every June. You know, it brings hundreds of people to town, and you might know that a lot of Italian towns are struggling, especially those in the interior, people leaving for cities for jobs, people leaving Italy for jobs. And so this cookie has kind of helped revive the economy of this pretty little town in the hills. And I thought that was such a wonderful story. And then I started looking around and realized that there are many, many cookie stories across Italy. And that was kind of the inspiration for the book.
0: Is this a simple cookie to make?
1: Yes, it actually is. It's got four ingredients: butter, sugar, egg yolks, and flour.
0: I like all of them.
1: That's all. And just a little pinch of salt, which is my addition. A lot of cookies in Italy don't actually have salt in them. But what's special is the way you mix the ingredients together. And that is the technique of creaming the egg yolk and the sugar rather. So in the U.S., when we make cookies, we typically cream butter and sugar until it's fluffy. Here you cream the eggs and the sugar until that's very light. And then you add the butter bit by bit, like you're making a buttercream.
0: Yeah.
1: So it's very silky. And then you add the dry ingredients. So it's a very simple method once you know it, but it really contributes to this incredible texture of the cookies.
0: I'm going to eat this now.
1: Please do.
0: Oh my goodness. These are so delicate. And simple. In the best way.
1: Exactly. And that's what I loved about them, because they had this purity of flavor. No lemon zest even.
0: So good.
1: Or no vanilla. Just the pure, simple, good ingredients.
0: And I have made a mess everywhere, but that's
1: powdered
0: okay.
1: Powdered sugar, yeah.
0: We're talking to Domenica Marchetti, the author of Italian Cookies, Authentic Recipes, and Sweet Stories from Every Region. You didn't hear me say that, engineers. It's fine. Hey, listeners, do you have a favorite Italian cookie? Is there a recipe that's become a tradition in your family? Call and tell us what it is. 212-433-9692, 212-433-WNYC. Do Italian cooks think about cooking cookies differently than American cooks or chefs?
1: I think so. Possibly because there's such a history tied to them. And also, one thing I discovered in researching the book is that, like all of Italian cooking and even Italian wine, the cookies of Italy are regional. They sort of are an expression of the land and what grows there. They're expression of the traditions of various regions. So that cookie that you just took a bite of is from the north, and alpine butter is a big ingredient, and soft wheat flour. Towards the east, where the Veneto is, cornmeal. You'll find cornmeal in cookies because that's where corn grows. Farther south, olive oil starts to get introduced into the dough, and even wine, like you mentioned, which a lot of people don't realize, but wine is quite a common ingredient in the cookies of southern Italy, and it kind of contributes to their crunchiness and flakiness, but it also gives them this kind of underlying fruity flavor. Mm-hmm. So, but these are, many of these are very old traditional recipes that still persist today. And so in a lot of ways, they couldn't be more different than your typical American cookie, like a chocolate chip cookie. If you think of Italian cookies, you think of things like anise and nuts. And
0: a lot of nuts, lots of hazelnuts, a lot of almond flour.
1: Yes, exactly. And so, yes, in the north, in Piedmont, those wonderful, crunchy, buttery hazelnuts. And then especially in Sicily and Sardinia, but all over Italy, almonds. And the almonds have, from Italy, especially from Sicily, have this distinct almond flavor. You get the sweetness and the bitterness. And if you bite into a Sicilian almond, you really start to understand what almond extract is. That that kind of, it's a flavor I absolutely adore. I know it's not for everybody, but it's definitely for me.
0: This text says, Allison, the dough is ready and I'll be baking, I hope I pronounce this right, brutta ma buoni.
1: Brutti ma buoni. Yes, very good.
0: And so she's baking that tomorrow morning.
1: That's fantastic. So those are the ugly but good cookies. And you find them throughout northern and central Italy. And the reason they're called ugly but good is because they've got coarsely chopped nuts, and it's sort of a meringue dough. So it sort of cracks a bit in the oven, and they look a bit craggy. I happen to think they're quite attractive, but when you bite into them, they just have this crispiness, and maybe they're a little bit soft in the center, and they're very nut forward, and I just adore them.
0: One baker you spoke to said that in Italy there is, quote, a cookie for every purpose. What's a good example?
1: Oh, that's such a great question. And I'm going to go with, you mentioned Day of the Dead, and there's a cookie, I'm going to find it here, called Pan de Morti, Bread of the Dead.
0: Ooh.
1: And this is, it's a nice spice cookie. It's from Lombardy. There's various versions, but this particular one in the book is from Lombardy. And it's got, it actually, you start with different cookies. So you've got crushed amaretti and crushed caporali, which is like a ladyfinger type cookie. And then crushed amaretti, raisins, dried figs, you know, a little flour, cocoa powder, nutmeg, spices, and you bake these kind of oval, they're almost little cakes, and they're tender. And the purpose, on November 2nd, the Day of the Dead, people would bring these cookies to the cemetery. They would visit with their departed loved ones, and they would sort of, you know, share these cookies with each other with the intention of kind of sharing this meal with their, you know, their ancestors. And I really thought that was lovely. Huh. And you find these cookies throughout Lombardy in the fall, this especially in the area of Bergamo, which is a beautiful city for anyone who's not been. But I just love the story connected to that, just this making this special cookie to share with those who are no longer with us, you know, to spiritually share. Plus, they're really delicious.
0: Let's talk to Susan in West Caldwell, New Jersey. Hi, Susan. Thanks for taking the time to call All of It.
2: Hi, how are you? Oh, this is fantastic. I was wondering if my grandmother, I'm in my 60s, my grandmother, who passed away long ago, was from Sicily. Her mother, who didn't speak English, used to talk about seeing Mount Etna. So that's the area they were from. My grandmother came here when she was about a year old. My dad has since passed away, which would have been my connection. My grandmother used to make a cookie around Thanksgiving and Christmas, and it was filled. It was probably like a hand pie kind of a thing, is how I would describe it. My father used to tell us that he bastardized the name. I hope that's okay to say. And he used to call it Putzidata. Putzidata. He knew as a child he wasn't saying it correctly. Well, we grew up calling it that too. My question is, my sister and I have figured out how to recreate the filling, which was citrus fruits and cannoli nuts and chocolate chips and honey she used as the binder, my grandmother, we remember. The crust, we cannot get the crust right. And I'm trying to figure out if there was sort of a regional recipe.
0: We think we found your answer. I think we have your answer in the book.
1: Yes, I am familiar, and I think what your Nonna used to make is maybe a variation on a recipe that is in Italian cookies, and it's called either bucellati or cucidati, and it's basically spiced fig and nut rolls, and so the filling is dried figs and walnuts, almonds. I have dates in my recipe, candied orange peel, golden raisins, a little bit of chocolate, a little bit of jam, and you make this really sticky filling. And the dough is a basic, flour, sugar, a little orange zest, butter or lard if you really want to be traditional, and eggs. So it's kind of a classic cookie dough. And the way I make the cookies is to make these logs. You roll out the dough, you put you fill it with this sticky filling, and then you roll the dough around it. So you've got this log, and you can cut it into nuggets, or you could, if you wanted to, you could make these pockets. You could shape it differently, and then you bake them. And if you want, you can ice them with a little glaze and put sprinkles on them to make them more festive. But it sounds like what you're talking is similar to that, and that is a very classic Sicilian cookie.
0: We are talking to Domenica Marchetti, the author of Italian Cookies, Authentic Recipes and Sweet Stories from Every Region. Listeners, do you have a favorite Italian cookie that you make? Is there a recipe that's become a tradition in your family? Tell us what it is. Give us a call at 212-433-9692, 212-433-WNYC. Let's talk about dough. Pasta frolla is sort of a short, crusty pastry. I took one semester of Italian.
1: You're good.
0: What is its texture?
1: So pasta frolla can have a variety of textures. It's the basic cookie dough. It's also used as for tart shells. So the ingredients are simple: flour, sugar, and it could be granulated sugar or powdered sugar, egg and egg yolk. So it's pretty egg yolk rich, and you can put a little bit of baking powder to give it some lift, but you don't necessarily have to do that. And in the book, I give the recipe for basic pasta frolla and also chocolate pasta frolla. It rolls out like a bolt of silk. It's very smooth. It can crack a little bit when you're folding it and shaping it, but it's very easy to pat back together. Now, depending on how you mix those ingredients, remember I told you about the canestrelletti, that is a form of pasta frolla, but because the ingredients are whipped so much, that's called pasta frolla montata. So whipped pasta frolla, and it gives you that sort of airy, melt-in-your-mouth texture. If you cream the butter and the sugar first and then add the eggs, then you get more of a classic kind of maybe a little more dense pasta frolla. You put a pinch of baking powder in it. And like I said, it's very versatile. You can use that master recipe for so many cookie doughs, but it's like a thumbprint. Everybody's kind of got their own version.
0: Sure.
1: So when I was writing the book, I decided to go with the version that either people gave me or that kind of went with a specific type of cookie to get the texture that I was looking for. But it is a very ubiquitous cookie dough throughout Italy. Sometimes, mostly it's made with butter, but there's a recipe from Sardinia in the book for ciambelline, and that is made with lard because you see lard in baking in Sardinia. And so that has kind of a singular flaky texture that lard lends to cookies, and that underlying savoriness of lard.
0: I love the chemistry of baking. That's the most fun part about it.
3: It's fascinating, yeah.
0: Let's talk to Karen, who's calling from the Rockaways. Hey, Karen, thanks for taking the time to call all of it.
4: Hi, how are you today?
0: Doing great.
4: I just wanted to talk about a cookie that was a tradition in our family, along with the fig cookies that you were just talking about. But my mother and aunts always made what we called meatball cookies, which were a spiced chocolate cookie rolled in the shape of a meatball. And they were always my favorite. And so I believe they are Sicilian, and that's really all I know about them.
0: Well, thank you for sharing that family story. We appreciate it.
3: Yeah, I'm curious as to whether there's a name to those cookies, because I'm not familiar with the cookies she's talking about. But that's the thing. You know, at a certain point, I started working on this book and gathering research like way back in 2017 or 2018 when I first had that canestrelletto. And of course, I grew up in an Italian family. So my mother used to bake Italian cookies. She was from Abruzzo, and she would make those pizzelle, those pretty waffle cookies. But still, even after all these years of research, whenever I walk into an Italian bakery anywhere in the country and in Italy, I kind of shield my eyes because I know there's going to be cookies in there that are not in my book, because the diversity, the variety is so
0: great.
3: It is, you know, that's what sequels are for, right? So I don't know specifically what cookie she was referring to, but I'm sure it exists somewhere in Sicily, if that's where she said that her grandmother, her mother was from. Yeah.
0: What does adding olive oil do to dough?
3: Well, for one thing, it adds, fat in the same way that butter adds fat. And of course, in regions where olive oil is more common than butter, you would see that as a substitute for butter. There's, so I would say anywhere from Tuscany and Umbria down towards the south, you do see olive oil in cookies. It adds... it does add a little bit of flavor, and of course, if you're using a more robust olive oil, the flavor will be more pronounced, but it also adds a kind of flakiness to the dough. And sometimes when you're rolling out the dough, there are several olive oil cookie recipes that require you to roll out the dough in ropes and then shape it into rings or twists. It can be a little fussy to work with because of that flakiness, but you just have to kind of show it who's boss and keep working it. And it's also a glossy dough. It's kind of nice to work with because it doesn't stick to the countertop. And it just produces a really kind of crispy and flaky cookie that's great for dunking, especially in wine. I love to dunk olive oil cookies in wine.
0: For someone who's feeling a little intimidated but would like to try to make an Italian cookie, what recipe would you tell them to start with?
3: I love this question, and I have just the recipe. I was just talking about dunking cookies. This is one of my favorite categories of Italian cookies. And if you haven't dunked a cookie in your morning coffee or in your evening wine, you are missing out. These are called biscotti da inzuppo, which means cookies for dunking. And you don't need a mixer. You just need basically a whisk and a couple of bowls and your hands. And it's basically just sugar, eggs, olive oil, and a little bit of zest and vanilla extract for flavor, a little bit of milk, flour, baking powder, and baking soda. And you mix the dough in the bowl. I put some chopped up bittersweet chocolate in it as well. And then you just roll it out or pinch off pieces of it and just roll them into big fingers and, you know, put them on the baking sheet and bake them. You don't need to roll out the dough and use cookie cutters or anything. It's all your hands, it's all unplugged, and they come out beautifully cracked on top and quite crispy and crumbly, just sturdy enough so that when you dunk them, they don't fall apart. And they're a really good first cookie to try if you're new at it.
0: Tell me about the eyes of St. Lucie.
3: Okay, I'm going to...
0: You mentioned it in the intro.
3: I know. I said sweet stories, but that's not one of them.
0: That's okay. That's what life's about. Happy stories and other kinds.
3: Yeah, so this is a cookie to celebrate St. Lucie. Her feast day is on December 13th. And there are numerous stories associated with her, and they're all quite gruesome because she is said to have either had her eyes gouged out or gouged them out herself to prevent herself from being distracted to her devotion to her Christian faith by any would-be suitors. So, but there is a bright side to this story as well. The Feast of St. Lucy is also known as the Festival of Light. And according to legend, as part of her devotion to Christianity and to the poor, she would bring food to people hiding in the Roman catacombs, and she would wear a candlelit wreath on her head to light her way. And so these cookies are mini tarali, little tiny rings. There's actually no sugar in the dough. It's a very old-fashioned dough. It's got aniseed and a little bit of cinnamon and white wine. And then it's covered with this thick glaze, which has a little bit of anise extract in it. And so that's where the sweetness comes from. But they're very pretty little cookies, and they're just kind of an old-fashioned recipe that I was drawn to. And I, in spite of its gruesomeness, I was kind of drawn to the story as well.
5: We have one quick question and a few minutes to answer it. My husband and I are traveling to Italy in June. Is there a particular cookie that's special to Venice?
3: Oh, gosh, yes. There's a cookie called Bussolai, and that is an S cookie. And that is actually from the island of Burano. And it was said to be made by fishermen's wives or sailors who were going off to sea, and their wives would make these S cookies for them, which were long keeping. And so the sailors would take them on their voyages. So if you are in Venice, look for those. But there are many other cookies as well. I'm sure you'll find some that I don't even know about because there's so many.
5: This text says, I love her remark, dunking cookies in wine. Of course, that's what you do.
3: Absolutely.
5: My guest has been Domenica Marchetti. The name of the book is Italian Cookies, Authentic Recipes and Sweet Stories from Every Region. Thank you for the cookbook. Thank you for the beautiful cookies.
3: Enjoy. Thank you for having me.
5: There's more All of It on the way. Mother's Day is this Sunday, and coming up, we want to hear Mom's New York story, how she came to live or work here. Share a memory of growing up in New York with her. Call or text us with your memories at 212-433-WNYC. That'll happen right after the news.

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2: Live from NPR News, I'm Lakshmi Singh. Last month, Virginia voters approved a redistricting measure that could have gotten Democrats four more seats in Congress. Today, Virginia Supreme Court nullified the election. Jod Khalil of member station VPM with details.
3: The court's ruling stems from Virginia's long constitutional amendment process. It requires the legislature to pass the text of an amendment, then stand for re-election, and then pass it again before voters approve it. Virginia Democrats had to sprint to get it passed in the first step and did so after early voting had already begun. The Virginia Supreme Court said that, quote, irreparably undermines the integrity of the resulting referendum. It's a major defeat for national Democrats who were counting on Virginia to blunt President Trump's redistricting push. State Democrats also spent lots of political capital on the effort. Speaker of the Virginia House of Delegates, Don Scott, said they would respect the result of the referendum. Likewise, it's a win for Republicans. State Senate Minority Leader Ryan McDougal said the ruling was constitutional and not partisan. For NPR News, I'm Jad Khalil in Richmond.
2: China confirmed today that a ship with a Chinese crew on board was attacked last Monday near the Strait of Hormuz. But China says so far there are no reported casualties. NPR's Jennifer Pak has this from Shanghai.
4: China's foreign ministry says the ship is registered to the Marshall Islands, but did not say whether it had signaled Chinese crew were on board. Since the U.S. and Israel launched attacks on Iran, the Iranians have retaliated by effectively closing the waterway. But they gave passage for ships from friendly nations, including from China. Chinese foreign ministry spokesperson Lin Jin did not say who struck the ship or give other details. China is deeply concerned, he says, that many vessels and crew members have been stranded in the critical waterway due to the war. The attack happened before Chinese Foreign Minister Wang Yi met with his Iranian counterpart on Wednesday when they discussed reopening the strait. Jennifer Pak, NPR News, Shanghai.
2: Several U.S. states say they're monitoring asymptomatic residents who were on the cruise ship stricken by hantavirus outbreak. The Centers for Disease Control and Prevention says the probability of a widespread contagion is very low, but they're asking people who came in contact with passengers from the Hondia ship to watch for symptoms. Dr. Celine Gounder is editor-at-large with KFF Health News.
5: The CDC is notifying state and local health departments so they can coordinate monitoring as a precaution because the incubation can be for up to 8 weeks. They're watching for symptoms like fever, muscle aches, and trouble breathing.
2: Spanish authorities on the Canary Islands are preparing to receive scores of passengers and crew from that cruise ship. Local authorities have reported setting up quarantine measures to evacuate and isolate the ship's occupants so they don't come in contact with the general population. So far, though, there have been no new reports of hantavirus infection on the vessel. It's NPR News.
6: And you're listening on WNYC in New York. Good afternoon. I'm Sean Carlson. Beautiful Friday out there at 60 degrees at 104. The teenager accused of stabbing and killing a man near Times Square Monday night is being held in jail after facing a judge on murder and other charges yesterday. 17-year-old Jaden Sanchez is accused of attacking 39-year-old Leonidas Baez in front of a building on West 43rd near Broadway. Prosecutors say Baez was sleeping on the ground when Sanchez and two others approached. Police say Sanchez initially told investigators he attacked Baez as part of the social media trend. Sanchez is also facing robbery charges for stealing cash and other items from stores in the Times Square area in April and May. His attorney has not yet responded to a request for comment. A New Yorker caught the measles abroad and then visited the Metropolitan Opera, an Italian restaurant in Hell's Kitchen, and other places before the diagnosis. WNYC's Caroline Lewis reports on how people who might have been exposed to the virus are getting notified.
7: The Metropolitan Opera emailed everyone who bought tickets to a late April matinee performance of La Boheme that the person with measles attended last month. The Italian restaurant, Norma, posted an alert on its Instagram story. The city health department says all of the businesses the infected person visited have found a way to notify patrons and staff, and a broader citywide alert isn't needed. City health officials added that the overall risk to the public is low thanks to high local rates of vaccination against the measles.
6: Again, beautiful Friday out there. It's 60 degrees, partly sunny at the moment. For tonight, there's a slight chance of some isolated showers, maybe some thunderstorms later on. Mixed bag for this weekend. Showers possible tomorrow. Thunderstorms possible in the afternoon as well, with highs in the mid-60s, much of the same on Sunday. It's WNYC 106.
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9: This is All of It on WNYC. I'm Allison Stewart. I have a reminder for you. The Public Song Project deadline is 1 week from today. 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And happy composing. Now, let's get this hour started with your mom. Mother's Day is this Sunday, and many of us are getting really ready to celebrate with mom, whether she's still here or not. Ahead of the weekend, we want to invite you to take this moment now to shout out your mom. But within this framework, we want to hear your mom's New York story. It could be anything, but ideally something that comes to mind about your mom in New York, maybe a story of how you spent time with her in the city, or how her immigration story worked out, or the memories you associate with her from when she raised you here. Joining us for this conversation is Vaughn Diaz. She's a senior producer for StoryCorps, and she's brought along with her some of her favorite StoryCorps mom stories. Hey, Vaughn. Oh, I can't hear you. Let's see if we can get Vaughn on. Can I hear you? Can you hear me now?
10: How about now?
9: That sounds great. Nice to meet you.
10: Yeah,
9: When you start talking to people about their moms, how does their tone change or their attitude when you bring up mom?
10: Well, I can say without a doubt that our collection of mom stories at StoryCorps, which are, again, all archived in the Library of Congress, is probably the biggest collection of stories. And it's not just moms, but people who also operate as mother figures,
9: yes,
10: right? Those can be aunties, can be neighbors, can be chosen family. And I would say that those stories, I mean, range from reverence to frustration to joy to laughter, and often things that they taught us.
9: Sometimes relationships with moms are complicated.
10: Yes.
9: What is challenging when you're talking to someone who possibly has difficult feelings about their mom?
10: Well, I think like any other StoryCorps conversation, you know, we want folks to open up and dig deep in their memory banks for things that stand out, specific memories, details, the first thing that comes up when they think about them. And again, you know, moms can have so many different kinds of roles in our lives as teachers or as guides. But as you said, sometimes very complicated feelings.
9: Do you have a dear story that you hold about your mom?
10: Well, if you don't mind, I'm going to say, hi, mommy. My mother is in the garden in Norris, Tennessee right now, or that's what she told me just a few minutes ago. I'm very close to my mom. She was a young mother. I was born in Puerto Rico. And when my dad joined the Army, we ended up in Atlanta, eventually in New York, North Carolina, where I live today. And my mother, one of the things that I never thought I would adopt from her is how fastidious she is about her laundry. I take so much care in every piece of clothing, in separating my delicates. And I always thought it was a pain in the butt when I was a kid. But now I understand that's how you care for things that are nice.
9: Listeners, take a moment now to shout out your mom. Specifically, want to hear your mom's New York story. Give us a call now at 212-433-9692, 212-433-WNYC. This text, Vaughn, it says, my mother, Nancy Carson, started a New York children's talent agency nearly 50 years ago when there were very few women agents and very few agents that handled youth specifically, and doing it while raising three teens as a single mom.
10: Wow.
9: That's a great story. Thank you for shouting that out. Let's talk to Deborah from Yonkers. Hi, Deborah. Thank you for making the time to call All of It. You're on the air.
11: Hi, Allison. Thanks for taking my call. My mother grew up in a small town in Michigan, and she went to Barnard College, got an early Fulbright scholarship to go to the Old Vic School in London, went back to New York. Her mother said, you have to come home and get married. She did. But when my parents got divorced, my mother decided that she didn't want to stay in the small town anymore. Her mother said to her, you need to stay here and join the family travel business. So my mom packed up four children, two dogs, and a Ford Falcon, and we drove from Michigan to New York City, where my mother went back to being an actress. She hadn't been an act. Well, she'd done some acting in the Midwest. But anyway, so we came to New York City, four kids. She got us all into school. It was the most eye-opening experience for children who had come from a small town in Michigan to come to New York City. I worried so much about my mother going to auditions over in Alphabet City, which was not chic or expensive in those days. She worked at La Mama frequently.
9: Oh, nice.
11: And she basically taught us, all of us, to go for what you want to do.
9: Yeah.
11: And as a mother in 1969, to do that was really a phenomenal thing. And so she's always in my head. She's sadly gone now, but she's always in my head when I think about, you know, maybe I shouldn't do this because, you know, she taught us we could.
9: That's a great lesson to learn from your mom. Thank you so much for calling us. Hey, Vaughn, you brought a bunch of stories from StoryCorps for us to listen to. This is about a daughter, about how she was the first woman to work, about a daughter telling the story about her mother, who was the first woman to work as an electrical constructor for Con Edison. Anything else you want to tell us about this story before we play it?
10: Yeah, that's right. As you said, she was the first woman to climb utility poles for Con Ed, and she's a line constructor. So her job is to install power lines many feet in the air, and she started in the early 90s. Yeah, that's what I'll tell you. You can hear the warmth between these two people and a very specific detail about what her mother wanted her to take away from being the first worker.
9: Let's listen.
12: I was the first lady to climb poles there. They hated me. Nobody wanted to work with me. They kept bouncing me back and forth from one truck to another. But I will never forget my first climb on the top of the pole. They was like, okay, lady, it's your turn. You got to go up. And they placed bets on me. She'll never get up that pole. You know, I was going to tell you guys, like, mommy didn't do it. So I just started climbing. And when I got to the top of the pole, I was hanging 50 feet in the air. And I started painting my fingernails. And everybody was like, what are you doing? And I said, when I go up there, I want them to know it's a woman up there.
13: I remember when it was parents' night and you were coming straight from work. And you said, would you feel embarrassed if I go there with my work boots? And I said, not at all. I'm proud because it shows that my mother works. And it's funny to me because what I'm doing now.
12: And I was getting you the job at Con Edison. I really didn't want you there because of all the stuff that I went through dealing with the guys. But they swear things have changed. Do you see that change?
13: You have people, they just don't like you just because.
12: Yeah.
13: But I stopped being afraid of what other people thought about me. I learned that from you. Even people that have just crossed paths with you here and there, they say, man, your mother's like, that's a bad woman. You know?
12: You know, you stay strong in so many things. And that's why I've always called you my eagle. You don't belong on the ground. And believe it or not, your strength also motivated me and made me keep going.
9: Oh, that's a great story from StoryCorps. My guest is Vaughn Diaz, StoryCorps senior producer. What do you think that story captures about their relationship?
10: Oh, it's so good. And I have to apologize if some tone came in. My mother was texting me just now because I chatted her. Mom, don't text anymore. I'm on air. You know, there are so many StoryCorps pieces have these lines that are unforgettable. I love how her daughter says, that's a bad woman. And how her mom tells her she wants to be an eagle because she doesn't belong on the ground. Like those are some of the, you know, in addition to the, you know, the laundry, the as your caller just stated, all of these different sort of practical tools that our moms can give us. They can also inspire us to reach new heights. So that's really what I take away from that story.
9: This text says, my mom worked at Interview Magazine in the 80s. She had the coolest style and met my dad outside the Palladium Club when he asked her for a light. Let's talk to Marie, who's calling in from Brooklyn. Hey, Marie, thanks for calling All of It. You're on the air.
14: Hi, thanks for taking my call. So the first time I was ever in New York City, I'm from Asbury Park, New Jersey, at the shore. And I came to New York City at a very young age. My uncle had a music store on Music Row, and I just remember being blown away by New York. And then many, many years later, when I was about 16, I just desperately wanted to be back in New York. I just knew I wanted to be here. So for my 16th birthday, my mom surprised me by taking me to a piano jazz bar in New York City, which was so unbelievable because we didn't really travel. My parents were divorced. She was basically a single mom raising three girls, and we just didn't go anywhere. She was working all the time, and it was just such a special memory for me that she took the time to do that. And I have that memory. That she's gone now. She died about 14 years ago, but I have such a vivid memory of that night. And I feel like it really kind of spurred on my desire to be in New York, where I am now raising a family. And full circle moment, which I didn't even realize, I told the screener until I was calling in, is my youngest. I have three boys. The youngest is turning 17. He was born on Mother's Day, and he's turning 17 on Mother's Day again this year. And we're taking him to the Oscar Peterson tribute show at the Rose Theater at Lincoln Center on Saturday night. So it's just like an amazing full circle moment. And he's a huge jazz fan, and he's a huge New York City fan. I love that it ties it all together.
9: That's beautiful. Thank you so much for calling in. Let's talk to Sarah in Lower Manhattan. Hey, Sarah, thanks for calling All of It.
15: Hi, thanks for having me on. My mother came to New York City at age 19 from Omaha, Nebraska, to go to art school. She went to the Art Students League, and she lived at the YWCA. She met my dad in art school, but when she got here and she wanted to stay in touch with her family, she didn't know how to use a payphone. She'd never seen a payphone. So the kind people at the Y taught her how to use the phone. She stayed in touch, but she never really went back. She went from New York to Paris to study painting and became just the greatest New Yorker. She drove like a cab driver. And I redid my bedroom, and I just hung up a piece of hers that I hadn't seen in a long time, and it just looks fantastic.
9: Thank you so much for calling in and sharing your story. We appreciate it. So, Vaughn, if you want to talk to your mom, and you know, sometimes parents aren't the most forthcoming, what are some good questions to start with?
10: I think, you know, always starting with what is your strongest memory, or can you tell me about a time? Looking at the moments where you have curiosity about aspects of your parent that you've always found curious or interesting, details are always great ways to sort of start talking to your parents.
9: Let's talk to Joan, who's calling from the Upper West Side. Hi, Joan. Thanks for calling All of It. You're on the air.
16: Hi. My mother was a born and bred New Yorker, very much a city girl. She was also a big fan of old movies. And so one day we were going together to the old Regency Theater here on the Upper West Side, no longer exists. And we realized that standing in the line right either in front of us or behind us was Jacqueline Kennedy and Carolyn. And my mother remarked quietly to me, "Oh, this must be the right place to be because there's, you know, this icon and her daughter, and I'm here with my daughter." And she was just so pleased about that. And we had always identified with them in a way because the year before the assassination of the president, my own father had died rather tragically suddenly. And so I'm kind of the same age as Carolyn, and my mother you know, always felt like, oh, she could understand the widowhood and everything. And here we were on this line at the movies, and of course we didn't say anything to them to respect their privacy. I can't remember what movie we were seeing, but that's the memory that popped up.
9: Joan, thank you so much for giving us a call. Ahead of Mother's Day this Sunday, we're asking you to share your mom's New York story. My guest is Von Diaz, StoryCorps senior producer. We want to hear from you. Call and tell us your mom's New York story. Our phone number is 212-433-9692, 212-433-WNYC. We'll be right back after a quick break.
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9: You're listening to All of It on WNYC. I'm Allison Stewart. My guest is Von Diaz, StoryCorps senior producer. She's helping us with our Mother's Day show. We want to hear from you. We're asking for your mom's New York story. Our phone number is 212-433-9692, 212-433-WNYC. So, Von, you brought us another story. This is a mom and son story. It's about Jackie Miller. Can you give us a little bit of detail before we listen to this clip?
10: Yeah, absolutely. This is a StoryCorps favorite. I can tell you that Jackie Miller adopted Scott in the early 1970s, and he came to StoryCorps with his mom to ask her questions about her decision to adopt. And here's what came.
20: When did you and Dad decide to adopt?
21: We always knew from the time we first married, and we must have talked about it even before that. You know, we're very methodical people. Now, this is something you don't know. When I was 17, I got pregnant, and the light of my life is my father. But he gave me 24 hours to leave town, and I did have a son. I gave this baby up for adoption and said at that time that I will adopt a child when I'm able to take care of a child.
20: Wow. I just wasn't ready for that.
21: I'm sure.
20: Thank you for telling me.
21: So many times I would say, gosh, is this the time to tell him? But I'm 73 now, and it just seems like such a big secret.
20: Well, I guess I'm speaking of secrets. When I came out, I remember kind of saying to you, hey, Mom, I want to talk to you about something. And I stumbled just telling you I was gay. And the first thing out of your mouth was, I love you and I'm your mother.
21: By that time, I knew. There wasn't even any question in my mind. Just as you were this wonderful little kid with curiosity and couldn't speak well, you know, that was as much a part of you as any of the other things. It's just you. And I couldn't be happier if you're happy with your life. Plus, you help me with my hair sometimes.
20: Yeah, it comes with its perks.
21: Yeah. There's no downside for me.
20: It's kind of funny. I think of myself to be an emotional person, but where you're concerned, I try not to be very emotional. I worry that you'll never know just how deeply I love you and how scary it is for me sometimes to imagine life without you.
21: That's something I can't make better for you. And I don't doubt it'll be tough, but you'll be okay.
1: The thing that's been wonderful, sweetheart, is that we haven't missed much, you know. We spend a lot of time together, and you'll have those memories.
9: That's a gorgeous story as well. What line stuck out for you, Vaughn?
10: So sweet. You know, I mean, more than the line, I just want to encourage everyone listening right now to record an interview with their mom. Mm-hmm. You can record an interview using the StoryCorps app, which you can download from the App Store or from StoryCorps.org. It's so meaningful. And I'll also share that almost 2 years ago now, Scott reached back out to us because this interview was recorded a while ago to let us know that his mom was struggling with her health and that he wanted to record with her one more time. And what we learned, and there are some updates on that, which you can hear in a broadcast and also in a podcast episode, which you can also find on StoryCorps.org, is that this practice of recording this conversation with his mother was incredibly precious for both of them and gave them this archive, this time capsule of their time together, but also their deep love and affection for one another.
9: Let's talk to Charles, who's calling in from the Upper West Side. Hi, Charles. Thanks for taking the time to call All of It. You're on the air.
3: Thank you. Thanks very much for the segment you're doing. My mother was a minister and a nurse. And I wanted to tell you that, like, two little stories about her, maybe three, if you don't mind. First of all, she worked in a hospital. When I would call to speak to my mother, I would call, can I speak to Mrs. Johnson? They would call her Johnny because she was kind of like the drummer for the hospital, which I realized. And she told me this story that whenever somebody was ever sick, they would call her in to pray for them. And one day there was this only daughter of a couple. And there was this young doctor that was just having trouble trying to, you know, comfort the family. So they asked my mother to go and pray for her. And then she went in, and when she came out, the doctor went back in and came out with tears in his eyes. Her daughter was doing better. Their daughter was doing better. The other story I wanted to tell you, that when we grew up, I grew up in Manhattan. We lived on 99th Street before they built Park West Village. And Billie Holiday's mother had a restaurant on the block called Mom's Holiday. And one day the restaurant got, somebody attempted to rob it. My mother was friends with her and said, well, what did you do? How did you stop it from happening? She said, I cut the lights off and they panicked and ran out. And

0: My mom moved from Hastings to the Upper East Side when she graduated from high school, and she was pregnant. And so her parents sent her to like a women's home for unwed mothers. And just months after she had this baby and put it up for adoption, she met my dad, who was dodging the draft. And they got together and fell in love. And just after a couple of months, they were like, let's get hitched. And he ended up joining the Coast Guard, and they ended up living on Governor's Island, where I lived when I was a baby, because they had a Coast Guard base on Governor's Island. So we moved around a bunch. But New York City, because my mom was a painter and a sculptor, she loved jazz. She was a real, you know, beatnik. So she inspired my love of art and music. And ever since I was a kid, I wanted to move back to New York, and I did. And ended up living in Soho, just, you know, blocks from where my dad lived when he first met my mom. But she was a giving, loving person, and it's great to celebrate all the moms for everything they give us. So thank you for letting me have this opportunity.
1: Of course, Christina, we appreciate it. You know, it was interesting listening to her story, Vaughn, is the idea of, you think of mom as, that's mom, but mom had a whole life before you showed up. And she had a life when you showed up, you know?
2: Mm-hmm. And so many artistic moms on that are calling in today.
1: Yeah, we got a call. The woman had to go. She said her mom was a window dresser in Harlem, someone said. You know, for you, you're a person who obviously, people who know you deal with food, right?
2: Absolutely.
1: How can cooking and cooking our mom's recipes bring us closer to them?
2: Oh, gosh. I mean, food is such a universal unifier. And so often when I talk to people about cooking, they point to their grandmothers or their mothers as having sort of held their hands. But also, you know, cooking is dangerous at first for little people, right? You're dealing with sharp objects and with fire. And I think it becomes a space where your parent, where your mom or your grandmother is really guiding you through something that is not only practical, but will nourish you as they did when you were a child.
1: This says, hello, all of it. Your show is my lifeline. My name is Julia from the Bronx. My awesome mom came from Jamaica in the West Indies in the 70s. She was fastidious about prayer, food, especially fish. She was the daughter of a Scottish fisherman. When she came to New York City, searched diligently for a good fish market. She found one called the Best Fish in the Bronx. The worker there who helped her was named Noah. It was meant to be. She went there for 30 years. She passed 2 years ago on Mother's Day weekend, and Noah went back to Mexico. I still go to that fish market, and I keep in touch with Noah via WhatsApp. A wonderful memory. Thank you.
2: That's it.
1: Let's talk to Nina in Manhattan. Hey, Nina, thanks for taking the time to call all of it.
3: Hi, how are you? I just have a quick story about my mom. She was born in New York in 1910, and when she finished her college, she was working for social services. And one beautiful spring day, she saw that the New York Giants were playing a day game, and she went along to the polo grounds with her lunch. She was all dressed for work, you know, in the elegant way women dressed then. And she was sitting in the bleachers, and a New York photographer who worked for one of the New York papers saw her, took a picture of her, and it was on the front page of the New York newspaper the very next day. At the top of the page, Molly Mall eats her way through the hours. So my mom was always a little feministic. She was just always in the right place at the right time. It's just a happy memory.
1: That's a great memory, Nina. Thank you so much. Let's talk to Linda from Linda. Hey, Linda, thanks for calling all of it.
4: Hi. My mother moved with her mother to New York in December of 1948. They came from Bolivia, and where they had fled from Nazi Germany, and they moved after my grandfather died. My mother was 19 at the time, and she moved to Queens, and she moved to live in a lot of different places, but always in Queens. She recently flew to Portland, Oregon to live with my sister, and we figured out that she lived in New York for 77 years. and loved it.
1: Oh, thank you so much for sharing that story.

0: Vaughn, we have another clip you brought us featuring Jose and Grace. Tell us a little bit about this before we play it.
1: That's right. So Jose brought his daughter Grace to StoryCorps. And Jose grew up in the Dominican Republic. And in the late 1950s, his mom left their home to find work in the U.S. And so Jose brought his daughter in so he could tell her about what it was like to stay in the Dominican Republic when his mom came to New York.
2: My mother told me that I was the cutest thing in Villa Juana. She called me Chichi. She said, Chichi, tú eres lo más lindo de Villa Juana. And she would give me a big kiss. And I would go to school with this big stamp of red lipstick on my forehead. So she built a self-confidence in me that no one could ever, like, take away. And I was 6 years old when she left for New York City. And I remember my uncle said, you're going to cry when your mom leaves. And I said, I'm not going to cry. But I think I've been crying ever since. My mother wrote often about what she was experiencing here in New York City. And as a child, I used to look at those postcards my mother would send. Mm-hmm. I always imagined that I would live in those postcards. So when I heard that I was coming to New York, I was in seventh grade, and I thought I was going to be living in the Empire State Building. But we lived in West Harlem. And instead of living in the Empire State Building, we lived in a basement with the front windows looking into a space where people put their garbage. But at the same time, I finally was living with my mother, and I felt so good. I would say that, without a doubt, she has been the most influential person in my life.
3: Based on that, are there any words of wisdom you'd like to pass along?
2: Well, I would just say something that my mother told me once. She said, you know, Chichi, I don't want you to be the smartest kid. Just do your best, and I will always be proud of you, and I will always love you.
3: Thank you.
2: Wow, Grace, I am so happy that we have been able to have this conversation. Be beautiful.
0: So, Vaughn, for people whose mom died when they were young, or maybe they don't have an association with their mom, how do you suggest we try learning more about them, especially if our moms are gone?
1: Oh, absolutely. We have so many remembrances of moms who've passed in the StoryCorps archive. And, you know, I think the quickest way to getting to know them is by talking to the people who knew them best, by interviewing friends and family. And, you know, on a personal note, I love that story. My grandmother, who passed over a decade ago, was born in the Dominican Republic. And I can't even imagine the kind of courage it must have taken for a mom to leave her son at a time where you couldn't call. There was no text, there's no Zoom. You had to just leave your baby behind with your family so that you could make a better life for him. And I really love that story.
0: Let's talk to Sarah from the Bronx. Hi, Sarah. Thanks for calling All of It. You're on the air.
4: Hi, how are you today?
0: Doing well.
4: Yes. I'm glad that I had this opportunity to speak. I appreciate it. I have a wonderful mother. She's passed, but her name is Mrs. Lorraine Barbastrin Delaney. And Mrs. Delaney came from South America. All right. Lorraine came from South America, the Essequibo Coast. And she was a teacher when she was about 14 years old. And she taught everyone, so they called her Teacher Lorraine or Teacher Baby. Mm-hmm. So she was very well respected in Essequibo. And then she was a Rhodes Scholar, and she came to America to study school. And when she got here, she also was part of the reason why Ezeogwerri, who was a Nigerian prince, came to Guyana so that she could bring the League of Colored Nations. She brought him to bring him so that people in the area would understand what their pride was and where they came from. He actually gave her a name called Chioma, which means a gift from God.
0: Wow.
4: And she also wrote two chapters in a book called Seven Amazing Days, which detailed Mr. Aguirre's unforgettable mission. And as I look back at my mom, she's just so the opportunity that she had to come to America to study. She was truly an educator. She liked teaching young people. So mom, she graduated from Queens College, and then she went and got her master's degree at the Teachers Training College from Columbia.
0: An amazing woman, Sarah, and I'm going to leave it there so we can get a couple other callers in, but thank you so much for calling. Let's talk to Pam in Putnam Valley. Hi, Pam.
5: Hi, thanks for taking my call. My mom was walking along Riverside Drive in, I think it was 1955. She had my older sister and older brother with her. They were small. I was in the carriage. And she saw an old man taking his clothes off by the Hudson River, and she realized it was a little girl drowning. So she told him, wait, wait with my kids. She jumped in. She saved the little girl. All she wanted to do, she said, was get home. She was sopping wet. She grabbed us, went home, and before she knew it, there was a doorbell ringing. It was all the reporters. She was on the front page of the New York Post, the Daily News, all the newspapers. We have some of the clippings. She got an award from New York City for, I don't know, bravery or something like that. She was on Queen for a day. She passed at 93. My mother was way ahead of her time. She always used to say, you can't afford a negative thought. Oh. And when people would ask her how old she was, she would say, I'm a divine being going through a human experience. I live in God's time, not man's time.
0: All right, then. And let's try to get Hannah from Summit, New Jersey in here. Hey, Hannah, thanks for calling All of It. Tell us about your mom.
6: Hi. So I've never called in before, but I had to talk about my mom in New York. My mom grew up in Brooklyn. She was born and raised in Brooklyn. By the time I was growing up, we lived in Chicago. And she never let us forget that we were not Midwesterners, that were actually displaced New Yorkers. Every year we would take a pilgrimage to New York, and we'd eat Lindy's cheesecake and Chock Full of Nuts and go to all her favorite places. And I moved to New Jersey long after she died, but I know that my mother would be so happy to know that I'm living close to this city that she loved and that she taught me to think of as my true home.
0: Oh, Hannah, thank you so much for calling in. Ahead of Mother's Day this Sunday, we're asking you to help us share your mom's New York stories. My guest has been Vaughn Diaz, StoryCorps senior producer. Do you have any more thoughts before we wrap up?
1: And I've loved all the stories that people have told about their moms. You know, they, we all of us have a mother or mother figure, right? Regardless of how we came into the world or who raised us. And it's so inspiring to hear about all of the ways that these moms from your callers shaped them and how their memories are going to live on in the stories they tell about them.
0: And we'll finish with Janet in Little Italy. Hi, Janet. You've got about a minute and a half.
7: Okay, I'll talk as fast as I can. That's easy for me. My mother was the youngest of nine. Her older sister was the oldest of nine. When my father came back from World War II, he and she got divorced when I was 3 months old. And so I was raised by my mother, the flapper, and my aunt, the Victorian, because mom had to go back to work. She was a proofreader on the New York Times for 50 years. And when she retired, we headed north in her old Chevy and stumbled upon a property in Gardner, New York, with a dilapidated old house on it. And that is the house from which I am talking with you now. Aww. But she was brave. She worked in Alaska for the federal government back in the early 1940s. And then for 50 years, she worked nights on the New York Times because there was like a $2 an hour differential or something for night hours. And she raised me to be, to love animals, to have goals, to be as daring as she was in her life. I'm a documentary filmmaker now, but I would not be anywhere near a person with the range that I'm blessed to have because of the differential between my young mother and her much older sister and the qualities of life and purpose.
0: Janet, thank you so much for calling. Where can people hear more StoryCorps stories, Vaughn Diaz?
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0: Musician Courtney Barnett is playing King's Theater in Brooklyn tomorrow night. But first, you can hear some of my conversation with her about her new album, Creature of Habit. That's after the break.

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2: This is All of It on WNYC. I'm Allison Stewart. And to close out our show, we're going to spotlight a local concert from one of our recent guests, Australian musician Courtney Barnett. She's playing King's Theatre in Brooklyn tomorrow night, following the release of her latest album, Creature of Habit. Here's the lead single, Stay in Your Lane.

0: Since the release of her last album in 2021, Courtney Barnett has moved to the United States. She's now an LA resident. She created her new album during a year in Joshua Tree, and she was tapping into nature. The album is titled Creature of Habit. Courtney Barnett will be playing at King's Theater in Brooklyn tomorrow, May 9th. And when Courtney joined me in studio for an All of It listening party, I started by asking her what prompted her recent move to the States.
1: I think I get asked that a lot, and I don't really know. Okay. I think I just wanted a change in my life, and yeah.
0: What's the transition been like?
1: I mean, I guess, you know, I wrote this album, and I spent nearly 3 years or something writing it and recording it and working on it, and I think, you know, sometimes you don't fully realize what you're going through until you look back at the work you've done or whatever it is. So I think I'm probably still processing it, but it's been nice and just a big life change, you know.
0: Everybody keeps saying, oh, she recorded this in Joshua Tree. What does that mean to you when someone says, oh, she recorded it in Joshua Tree? And how do you fill in that sentence?
1: Well, I was living out there for about a year, and I wrote a lot of the album out there, and Joshua Tree was just one of those places when I first came to America in 2013. The first time I went out there, I really loved it, and I went back often, and had these little kind of nice little kind of creative trips where I would write or make music, and I always loved it. And in the back of my head, I was always thinking, I'd love to live here at some point. So I think, you know, just after COVID, I was kind of just like, just do it. Just give it a go. And otherwise, you're forever going to be thinking about, you know, the thing that you wanted to do, but you never did. And so I did it.
0: So you went out to Joshua Tree, and you told The Guardian that you make a lot of noise when you're out there. Did you mean that literally?
1: Yeah, because there was a little studio in the house, and I was maybe talking about it in comparison to my last album, Things Take Time, which I wrote in COVID lockdown in Melbourne in a very small apartment, and it was, you know, it felt small and quiet, and this album feels kind of like the exact opposite. It was in the desert. It was loud. It was, you know, arms open. Just like a wider kind of feeling and sound. And so I might have been referring to that. But yes, I did make actual noise.
0: How did that help your songwriting to be able to make that kind of noise?
1: I mean, there's something in that. There's something in that feeling kind of physically or energetically when you sing really loudly or make a lot of noise. I feel like it can feel quite cathartic and like a release in a way. Yeah, like a kind of shedding in some way. Yeah.
0: It's like when you scream. You feel better after.
1: Yeah, exactly. Yeah.
0: Let's listen to another track from the album. We're going to listen to Mantis. Could you set this up for us?
1: Yeah, this song, well, I remember finishing it in the desert. I'd written half the song, and I was kind of having some writer's block, and I was feeling a bit lost in the song, but also in life. there's a lot of that on this album. And I was about to start writing for the day. I was making a coffee, and I looked up and saw this little praying mantis on my doorframe, and I just had this really beautiful moment. It felt a little bit like a sign from the universe or from someone, and it felt really important to me in that moment. And I kind of stood there and spoke to the praying mantis for a while, it felt really important. And then I finished the song.
0: What did you say to the praying mantis? Like, hello, how are you? What's up?
1: I remember saying, just kind of welcoming it into the house and telling it that it was safe and I wasn't going to hurt it. And then we just, I think I just kind of asked for guidance. Yeah.
0: Let's listen to Mantis.

0: That's Mantis by Courtney Barnett from her album Creature of Habit. I understand that Georgia O'Keeffe was a big inspiration for you. When did you discover Georgia O'Keeffe was going to be a part of this record?
1: I think when I was in the desert, I realized I started just accumulating all of these books about her, and suddenly I had 10 kind of Georgia O'Keeffe books on my coffee table, and I read a biography about her, and I think I just that one of them was a cookbook, I just felt really inspired by her as an artist, the way she kind of lived her life as an artist, it was kind of the backdrop in a way. It felt like such a visual reminder of the album.
0: You should go up to the Met and see some of her work.
1: Oh yeah,
0: yeah, it's pretty great.
1: I did this festival at Ghost Ranch in New Mexico where she lived and worked.
0: Yeah.
1: And we luckily at the last minute got a tour of her house, because there's a museum there as well. So if you're ever there, I really recommend it. It was really beautiful.
0: They kept
1: it exactly how she had it, her house. So it was really stunning.
0: How would you describe how she kept her house?
1: It was really aesthetically beautiful, like the design. Mm-hmm. It was really simple. Everything was really simple and had a place. Everything was just beautiful.
0: Yeah. I've seen pictures of her studio, but I don't know if I've ever seen them of her house. That's amazing. Okay, put that on my to-do list. Let's play another track. This is Sight Unseen. Who else does this feature? A musician?
1: Yeah, this features Waxahachie, who's a songwriter that I really love.
0: Let's listen.

0: My guest is Courtney Barnett. Her new album is called Creature of Habit. This is going to be released on Mom and Pop Records, right?
1: Correct.
0: And your last album was released on your independent label, Milk Records. You've since decided to wind that down. What did you learn from having your own label?
1: Yeah. That label, I think it was running for about 13 years.
0: Yeah.
1: And Mom and Pop always released my records in America, but in Australia and New Zealand, Milk Records was releasing them. And I mean, it was such a really big part of my life, and it was a really hard and sad process to kind of make the decision to close it down. But I don't know, I feel like I learned so many lessons, but right now in this moment, how to verbalize them, I do not know.
0: Did it leave you more room to be creative because you don't have to think about the bottom line in some ways?
1: I think that's what I would think. Yeah, that was one of the main, you know, I realized I was kind of splitting my time and my thoughts, and I wanted to kind of, I felt like I was giving half of myself to each part of my life, and not, I kind of wanted to give my full self and my everything I had. So that was definitely part of it. And I think, you know, it started as such a small thing. It started just me releasing my first EP in my bedroom, and I would get an order through on the computer, and then I would get it off the shelf and walk it to the post office, and that was how the label began. So it was very it was very, very simple and small. And then, yeah, over the years, it grew into something really beautiful, grew into a bigger community of other artists, other musicians. And, you know, people started working for us. And, yeah, just it grew into something bigger, which is obviously great, but also really, really kind of terrifying at the same time when you're figuring out what you're doing as you're going.
2: Courtney Barnett's new album is Creature of Habit. She'll be at Brooklyn's King Theater tomorrow night.
0: And that's all of it for this week. I'm Allison Stewart. I appreciate you listening, and I appreciate you. I will meet you back here next time.

0: It's WNYC. More All Things Considered, just ahead, a street on the Lower East Side of Manhattan is being renamed after a legendary comic book artist who grew up there. In just a few minutes, we're going to hear from a pop culture historian who was behind that effort. That and more coming up in just a moment.
1: 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More at nyhistory.org.
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0: Looking ahead to later this evening on the media is at 9 o'clock. On the show tonight, the S&P 500 recently hit an all-time high despite a deepening global energy crisis. On this week's On the Media, the mismatch between the stock market and reality. Plus, to understand how FEMA became so distrusted, we'll look at its response to Hurricane Katrina and how it stained the agency's reputation forever. On the Media is at 9 o'clock tonight here on WNYC. 62 degrees at the moment for the rest of tonight here in the city. About a 20% chance of more rain, lows in the low 50s. For tomorrow, rain is possible, thunderstorms in the afternoon, highs in the mid-60s, lows again in low 50s tomorrow night with more rain likely, mostly sunny through the day on Sunday, warmer too, highs in the mid-70s. 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
1: the estate of Joan B. Kroc, whose bequest serves as an enduring investment in the future of public radio and seeks to help NPR produce programming that meets the highest standards of public service in journalism and cultural expression. And Jarl and Pamela Mohn, focusing on civil liberties, foster youth, public radio, and the arts.
2: It's All Things Considered on WNYC. I'm Sean Carlson. A Queens high school student has been missing for 5 months. His family is hoping to reignite the search for him. WNYC's Brittany Kreisstein has more.
3: Federico Jamat last drove his 15-year-old son, Jafet, to school in November. It's been 5 months since they shared a meal. 5 months since his son asked him for a ride to go play soccer. But Federico says the worst thing is feeling Jafet's absence around the house.
4: At the beginning, it was so hard to even go into his room. We waited months before we went in there and started putting things away and clearing up, you know, like, because he had, like, his clothes and the bed. We just left everything as it was for a long time.
3: Police say Jafet left his home in the Rockaways around 6 in the morning after Thanksgiving. Federico says he didn't say goodbye or tell them where he was going. The family tracked his phone as he boarded the Q52 bus at Beach 73rd Street and Rockaway Beach Boulevard, and they saw it travel over the Cross Bay Bridge. But then his phone died, and they don't know where he went after. Federico says he, his wife, and their other children haven't seen or heard from Jafet since.
4: As a mother instinct, as a father instinct, we have the sense and the belief that he is alive, but somebody has it.
3: The parents think Jafet may have met somebody online who lured him away from home. It's an increasing trend among teens who go missing, says Michael Alcazar, a professor at CUNY's John Jay College of Criminal Justice, who spent many years as an NYPD detective.
5: There's so much technology now, they could easily fool a 15-year-old into believing that they're actually talking to the person that they see.
3: NYPD officials say they're still investigating Jafet's disappearance. They say they've reviewed video footage, conducted interviews with his relatives and friends at his school, and coordinated with other city agencies. But they have not yet confirmed that he was lured away by anyone. Federico says the detective on the case has been in touch with the family, but he feels it's up to him to keep the search going.
4: It is my son, and I will go further than where the police is willing to. If they will go 10 miles, I will go 100. We're not going to give up on him, ever.
3: Now that the weather's warming up, he plans to canvass the neighborhood again and hang more flyers with Jafet's picture. For WNYC News, I'm Brittany Kreisstein.
2: Police are encouraging anyone who might have information on Jafet Jamat's whereabouts to call their tip line or get in touch through the Crime Stoppers website.

0: Essex Street between Delancey and Rivington on the Lower East Side will have a new co-name at this time on Monday. That's because the city of New York is officially co-naming the street for Jack Kirby. He's the iconic comic book artist who grew up on that block. Kirby co-created some of Marvel Comics' most popular characters: Captain America, Iron Man, the Fantastic Four, and the X-Men. Pop culture historian Roy Schwartz has been a driving force behind naming a street for Kirby, a dream that's about to come true again on Monday afternoon. He joins us now. All right, Roy, for folks who don't follow the industry that closely, can you just tell us who Jack Kirby was?
1: Jack Kirby is more than just a comic book artist. He is a founding father of modern popular culture, and through comics of a beloved American mythology. Jack Kirby helped inspire the pop art movement. Richard Hamilton, Roy Lichtenstein, they were all partly inspired by him, as well as other people in other industries. Michael Chabon, Pulitzer Prize-winning author, George R. R. Martin, Guillermo del Toro, the list goes on and on and on. Even if you've never heard of Kirby, you have seen his influences across all visual media.
0: Can you just paint us a picture of what the Lower East Side was like during Kirby's youth and how it showed up in his work?
1: Kirby was born on the Lower East Side on August 28th, 1917, in the interwar period. The neighborhood was poor, ridden with poverty and crime even before the Great Depression hit. It was a neighborhood of poor immigrants, mostly from Eastern Europe. You had your Jewish section, your Irish section, your Black section, your Italian section, but it was really known as the Jewish Quarter. Kirby had to drop out of school. He had to sell newspapers and fruit on the street corner to help support the family. It was a hard scrabble life, but with a pencil and imagination, he grew up to change the world.
0: Now, you're one of a lot of people who are pushing for Kirby to get more public credit. Something that's interesting to me here is that he's not really as much of a household name as someone like Stan Lee, who appeared in so many films and TV shows alongside his characters over the years.
2: I'm looking for some guy named Stan Lee.
3: What? Spider-Man?
0: Why do you think Kirby's legacy has been different than that?
1: Stan Lee is usually the one name that anybody who's not into comics can name, mostly right, because of his appearances, cameos in the Marvel movies. But even before that, he was the face of Marvel Comics and more broadly sort of the unofficial spokesperson for the comic book industry. The guy was like a living exclamation point, you know? Mm-hmm. So the press loved him and he loved the press, and that's part of why he became the face of the industry. Kirby, for one, was always a hire. And the second is, he really wasn't that outgoing. He was a very nice guy, but he wasn't gregarious. He wasn't outspoken. He really let his art do the work. And through his art, he exploded. He had imagination second to none. But when you put him in front of a camera, he just didn't do the same job. So he, over the years, sort of receded to the background. And you're right, I'm part of a group that really is trying to give him the credit that he's due.
0: All right, let's talk about the ceremony on Monday. Who all is going to be there?
1: It's a deep, deep bench of the industry. The outpouring of love and admiration. It's amazing. You have these mega stars of the industry who are known, Frank Miller and Jim Steranko and Jim Starlin and Marvel Editor-in-Chief C.B. Sobolski and publisher Dan Buckley and Paul Levitz, former publisher and president of DC Comics, and Mike Mignola, creator of Hellboy. And I can go on for half an hour just naming. We have about 80 RSVPs from the industry. Wow. Many, many big, the kind of people where there's a line at the door and around the block for signatures of Comic-Con. Yeah. And they're coming as gushing fanboys. Wow. And it's great to see. It's great to see how excited and enthusiastic everybody is.
0: Yeah, it's so cool. All right, Roy, before we let you go, can we talk about an exhibit? I understand that you are behind an exhibit about Kirby's work that's coming to Union Square. Can you talk about that?
1: Yeah, actually, there are two exhibits, believe it or not. It's a very, very good month to be a Kirby fan. Mm-hmm. One exhibit just opened on May 7th in Cleveland called Icons and Ink, the Jewish Comics Experience. It's a massive exhibit. It's 4,000 square feet. And a very big chunk of it focuses on Kirby and his legacy, and in this particular context, his Jewish influences. Aside from that, on the same day as the unveiling on May 11th, we have a tie-in exhibit that's opening, and I co-curated both exhibits. This one I co-curated with the Jack Kirby Museum and Research Center, and it focuses on his childhood, New York, Lower East Side, Jewish background, immigrant, all those elements, and how they influenced his work. You will be able to see it for free. It's free admission. It's at the Center for Jewish History, and it's open through November 30th.
0: Okay, right on. That's pop culture historian Roy Schwartz. He's been pushing for New York City to name a street after comic book artist Jack Kirby for quite some time, and on Monday, it's finally happening. Roy, thanks so much again for joining All Things Considered.
1: Good to be here. Thanks.

0: Stay with us. There's more All Things Considered coming your way in just a moment here on WNYC. Public health experts say the U.S.'s response to the hantavirus outbreak is notably quiet, and major cuts to the CDC may be playing a role.
1: We can see this as a sentinel event. It's really how well the country is prepared for a disease threat. And right now, we are not prepared.
0: More on what is being done behind the scenes. That's coming up in just a moment here on All Things Considered. News headlines are coming up next. 62 degrees, kind of rain on and off here through the evening. About a 20% chance of more showers tonight. For tomorrow, chance of showers early. Thunderstorms are possible in the afternoon. Highs reaching the mid-60s again. It'll be mostly cloudy tomorrow night. More thunderstorms possible. Lows again in the low 50s. And then on Sunday, it's going to get a lot warmer. Mostly sunny. High around 75 degrees. More rain possible Sunday night. Lows in the low 50s. 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

0: and set back this week to Democrats for the midterm. The move is part of a wave of GOP-led states that have redrawn voting maps to favor Republicans ahead of the November elections. In Tennessee, the state Senate approved a new map last night, and the governor signed it, as Mariana Bacallao of member station WPLN reports.
1: The biggest change is to the city of Memphis, a majority black district that up until last week had been protected under part of the Voting Rights Act. Now the city will be split into three different congressional districts, and it means all nine of the state's U.S. House seats are more likely to go to Republicans.
0: Democrats hope the Virginia referendum would mean four more House seats in Congress, but the state Supreme Court today said lawmakers didn't follow proper procedure. The unemployment rate held steady last month as employers added 115,000 jobs. But as NPR's Scott Horsley tells us, the hiring was largely concentrated in just a handful of industries.
2: Healthcare, restaurants, retailers, and delivery companies all added jobs last month, while factories and the federal government cut workers. LinkedIn economist Corey Cantenga says it's encouraging the unemployment rate stayed low at just 4.3%, but the opportunities to find a job are still limited.
3: We still see that there's not a lot of momentum, and job seekers feel that. When we ask our members how they feel about their ability to get and hold a job, that is at historic lows.
2: Average wages in April were up 3.6% from a year ago, but much of that gain is being eroded by inflation, especially with a sharp jump in gasoline prices. Scott Horsley, NPR News, Washington.
0: Stocks were higher on Wall Street. This is NPR.
4: And it's on WNYC in New York. I'm Sean Carlson, 62 degrees at 432. Two New Jersey residents are being monitored closely after a possible exposure to a form of the Hanta virus that caused a fatal outbreak of the disease on an international cruise ship. The state health department says the two residents were not on board the MV Hondius cruise ship, but rather were exposed to someone who was. Several travelers were sickened while aboard the ship, which is now off the coast of West Africa. Three people have died. Some passengers remain isolated on board the ship. Others have already disembarked. The health department says the risk to the general public in New Jersey remains very low. A Brooklyn jury convicted an 87-year-old today for killing and dismembering a woman in an East New York apartment. WNYC's Samantha Max reports.
5: Prosecutors say Harvey Marcelin killed Susan Layden in an apartment in East New York in 2022. They say surveillance footage shows Layden going into the apartment, but she was never seen leaving alive. The DA's office says investigators later discovered the woman's head and limbs in Marcelin's apartment. Her legs turned up in a nearby garbage can. Prosecutors say Marcelin was on parole at the time after being convicted in two past killings.
4: Marcelin's defense attorney declined to comment. The annual Japan Parade steps off in Manhattan tomorrow. The event celebrating Japanese culture and history starts at 1 o'clock in the afternoon. The parade route runs along Central Park West from West 81st Street to West 69th Street. There's also an associated street fair beginning at 11 o'clock in the morning. That'll take place on West 72nd Street between Central Park West and Columbus Avenue. City officials say to consider alternative travel routes and allow for additional time if you need to traverse the area. A look at our transit situation right now. Downtown G and R trains are currently delayed. We also have delays on NJ Transit's Northeast Corridor line. It's 62 degrees right now here in Lower Manhattan, mostly cloudy at the moment. It's going to kind of be a bit of a mixed bag this weekend. It'll be very spring-like. Rain is possible for tonight, about a 20% chance of those showers. Thunderstorms are possible maybe later on tonight. And then for tomorrow, more rain possible pretty much through the day. Thunderstorms are possible in the afternoon tomorrow, highs in the mid-60s. Mostly cloudy for tomorrow night, much of the same. Slight chance of showers, thunderstorms, lows in the low 50s. And then get this on Sunday, it's going to get really warm again. Mostly sunny, high around 75 degrees on Sunday afternoon. By Sunday, mostly cloudy, a chance of more rain pretty much after midnight that evening. We're going to see lows in the low 50s. We're going to see things cool down by next week, though. Stay with us. 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
7: 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I'm Ilse Chang in Culver City, California.
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0: 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Two novelists share notes on reading and writing mothers in fiction. That conversation is coming up in just a moment.
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0: That is followed by On the Media at 9 tonight. Q airs at 10. And then come on back tomorrow. Tune in for Wait, Wait, Don't Tell Me. On the show tomorrow, songwriter Bobby Lopez, co-creator of the Book of Mormon, talks about being a two-time EGOT recipient and then plays Not My Job. Wait, Wait, Don't Tell Me airs Saturday mornings at 11 o'clock right here on WNYC. 61 degrees at the moment here in Lower Manhattan. We're going to see lows tonight in the low 50s. There's a chance of some more rain tonight. For tomorrow, chance of showers early. Thunderstorms are possible in the afternoon. Highs in the mid-60s with lows in the low 50s for tomorrow night. More rain in the forecast. Again, possibly some thunderstorms as well. It's really going to warm up by Sunday, but it's going to be a bit of a blip. Mostly sunny, highs in the mid-70s on Sunday. Rain possible that night, but it's going to start to cool down again to start off next week. It's WNYC on a Friday. It's 520.

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1: And you're listening on WNYC. Stick around. There's more coming up in just a moment. Since the war in Iran began, President Trump has tried to force the government to concede the U.S. demands. Experts point out why his tactics are not working.
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3: The Supreme Court has struck down the president's tariff palooza. 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
3: I'm Kai Rizdal. 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
7: Live from NPR News in Culver City, California, I'm Dwayne Brown. Tensions between the U.S. and Iran continue to rise in the critical Strait of Hormuz despite a tenuous ceasefire.

0: their ballistic missile program and stop supporting terrorists in the region. And Iran right now is refusing to even discuss that.
1: Representative Smith says Trump continues to insist Iran wants to make a deal, but there's very little evidence, he says, of that actually being the case. The World Health Organization has confirmed 8 cases of hantavirus linked to a Dutch-flagged cruise ship in the Atlantic. Ari Daniel reports health experts say the risks to the public remain low.
2: Authorities are relying on a time-tested approach for limiting the transmission of the hantavirus, contact tracing. It involves locating the close contacts of those at high risk of infection. Preethi Malani is an infectious disease physician at the University of Michigan.
3: By identifying people who are at risk of infection, you try to get ahead when people don't have symptoms yet, with the goal of preventing the infection from continuing to propagate.
2: Precautions can be taken with high-risk individuals, including quarantine, so they don't accidentally come into contact with even more people and spread the illness further. Public health officials believe this approach will help keep the hantavirus outbreak contained.
1: This is NPR.
4: And it's on WNYC in New York. I'm Sean Carlson, 61 degrees at 5:32. Health officials in New York and New Jersey are monitoring a hantavirus outbreak, again, that has so far killed 3 people on an international cruise ship. Health authorities say hantaviruses can cause severe flu-like symptoms, but infections are rare in this region. Humans usually get infected through contact with rodents, but the virus that spread on the cruise ship, a strain known as the Andes virus, can be transmitted from person to person. Dr. Kartik Chandran is a virologist at the Albert Einstein School of Medicine. He says more research is needed to understand how exactly the Andes virus spreads.
5: The most likely way the virus probably spreads is through oral secretions, such as saliva, since we have evidence that the virus can be in the saliva.
4: Chandran said he and other scientists have developed a treatment for the virus, but it has not yet been tested on humans. A jury in Brooklyn convicted an 87-year-old today of killing and dismembering a woman in an East New York apartment. Prosecutors say Harvey Marcelin killed Susan Layden in an apartment in East New York in 2022. The DA's office says investigators later discovered the woman's head and limbs in Marcelin's apartment, her legs turned up in a nearby garbage can. Prosecutors say Marcelin was on parole at the time after being convicted in 2 past killings. Marcelin's defense attorney declined to comment. Well, Mother's Day is this Sunday, and local parks are holding a suite of free, mostly free, events throughout the weekend to celebrate moms. Family-friendly events across New York City will feature activities including gardening, painting, hiking, birding, and music. There's also canoeing and crafts and nature education. For more information on those events, you can head to the City Parks Department website. A quick look at our transit situation right now. L trains are delayed in both directions. That's after a train had its brakes activated. Delays on Uptown 4, 5, J, Z, and Downtown B and D trains right now. We also have delays on NJ Transit's Morris and Essex line. 61 degrees right now here in Lower Manhattan. Temperatures are going to fall into the low 50s this evening. For tomorrow, showers are possible, thunderstorms possible in the afternoon. Highs reaching about 65 for tomorrow. Tomorrow night, mostly cloudy, slight chance of showers and thunderstorms, probably more so after midnight with those thunderstorms. We're going to see lows in the low 50s. And then by Sunday, mostly sunny, it's going to be pretty warm that day. Highs in the mid-70s by Sunday afternoon. Mostly cloudy that night, more rain possible on Sunday evening. Lows in the low 50s. And it looks like next week is going to get cooler again. We'll see temperatures probably in the 50s through much of the week. We hope you stay with us. 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
8: And I'm Elsa Chang in Culver City, California. The Virginia Supreme Court has delivered a striking blow to Democrats in the redistricting battle that they are waging against Republicans. Today, the court ruled that last month's voter referendum in Virginia, which allowed Democrats to shift 4 congressional districts their way, violated the state constitution. To explain this ruling, we're joined now by Jad Khalil, a VPM in Richmond. Hi, Jad.
9: Hi, how are you?
8: Good. Okay, so explain what the specific legal challenge was here.
9: So there were a few legal challenges that were under consideration by the court, but they only ruled on one, and okay, that was enough to nullify the election. So at issue

0: was how the question was placed on the ballot by Democratic lawmakers. So to place an item on the ballot, it needs to pass twice on either side of an election. Mm-hmm. And that election in the middle was really the part that this decision turned on. Democrats put this on the ballot after early voting had already started last year. And the justices said that that undercut the purpose of that part of the process.
1: Wait. So the entire vote last month was just nullified?
0: That's right.
1: Okay. Remind us about that vote and its outcome.
0: So about 3 million people voted. The result was 52 to 48. So it was a somewhat narrow win for Democrats. And this sort of dominated the states for months in terms of politics. It was sort of the lifeblood for, I'd say, probably the last 6 weeks of politics here in Virginia.
1: Help us understand, if this was just about process, why did this ruling come after the referendum vote, like after 3 million people voted?
0: Right. So a lot of this has to do because the yes side, so this is the Democrats, asked the justices to delay it until after the election so the election could be held. And in their ruling, in their opinion, the justices, the majority said that the margin of victory didn't really matter and it was the process that was that had a problem.
1: Right. Okay. So what's been the reaction so far from both Republicans and Democrats?
0: So that victory in the vote was the focus of a lot of the Democratic responses. And they said, you know, broadly that this overturned the popular will. They were kind of varied in different ways. So some Democrats said that they'll try to appeal it to the U.S. Supreme Court, and others are just looking forward to the midterms. With the old map, Democrats could still pick up one or two seats. So that's sort of interesting. But Republicans, on the other hand, are celebrating, as you might have guessed. Mm-hmm. It's a victory for them. Virginia State Senate Minority Leader Ryan McDougal said that it showed that they've been right from the beginning when they were saying that you can't violate the Constitution to change the Constitution.
1: Okay. Well, as you know, Jad, a lot has been happening on the redistricting front the last couple weeks. How does this decision in Virginia affect the overall scoreboard, so to speak?
0: Right. So I think this is kind of a gut punch for Democrats. Like we said earlier, it could have got them 4 seats. It's also a lot of money that they spent on this campaign that they could have been spending on the midterms, not just in Virginia, but other places. I think just to go back, President Trump started this battle last year in July. But after the Virginia vote, Democrats were actually in the lead, if we were counting score, in terms of the seats that were shifted towards them.
1: Right.
0: But last week, Florida passed a new map that's favoring Republicans, and the U.S. Supreme Court weakened the Voting Rights Act. So that opens the door for Republican-led states in the South to do more redistricting. So, you know, before this, Democrats might have been in the lead. After this and after VRA, the Republicans are probably in the lead.
1: All right. That is Jad Khalil of VPM. Thank you, Jad.
0: Thank you so much.
2: It's All Things Considered on WNYC. I'm Sean Carlson. New York City is the city, as we all know, that never sleeps. And that means that at any given hour of the day or night, there are tens of thousands of people at work. They're working early mornings, they're working overnights or late evenings, like yours truly. Well, WNYC's James Ramsey decided to take a look at how New Yorkers take advantage of their off-peak hours. He wrote about it for our Looped In newsletter. He joins us now to tell us what he's learned. Hello, James.
3: Hello, Sean.
2: So what made you want to look at how off-peak workers spend their non-working hours?
3: Well, you know, I'm a fellow weird worker myself. I'm on dawn patrol here. Nice to see you. We're kind of shifting the night.
2: Yeah.
3: And one thing, like, I don't know if you've ever experienced, but if you don't do your normal shift and you go out, New York City, depending on your work schedule, is a totally different place.
2: Oh, I see sunlight and I'm like, ah.
3: The other thing, as you mentioned, people working odd hours, all respect to Los Angeles, Southern Europe, these places where they've mastered the art of sitting around all day doing nothing.
2: Sure.
3: But New York is a working town. And so I figured that if people are working at odd hours, then during their off-peak time, they're also probably doing something cool.
2: Yeah.
3: And so we put a call out to our Looped-In readers, see what they're up to, and they did not disappoint.
2: All right. Tell us what you learned.
3: One of the people that responded to us was a Columbia undergrad who said, I schedule all of my classes at night so that I can go to trapeze classes in Bed-Stuy in the middle of the afternoon.
2: Okay.
3: And so we tagged along with them. We made a video. You can watch this on the WNYC Instagram. And at 1:30 p.m. on a Thursday, we're at this trapeze class in like the middle of a warehouse in Bed-Stuy. and the people in there, and I thought this was going to be like, you know, a fun little hobby. This was serious business. Okay. This was like Cirque du Soleil rehearsal.
2: Whoa.
3: We met a retiree from Long Island who drives in 2 hours to do this. There were some tech workers or like laptop class people who, I believe were on the clock and their bosses just don't know, you know, that work from home life.
2: Uh-huh.
3: Yeah. And, there was one woman we met. Her name is Ingrid Apgar. She said she's a stagehand on Broadway. She's done all the hits. Hamilton, Wicked. And she said now she's working on Rocky Horror. She does the spotlight at night. And during the daytime, she's in there doing trapeze. And I said to her, I was like, if you're a professional, you know, Broadway worker, are you also a professional at using your free time in the middle of the day? And here's what she said.
4: Either I'm here sometimes doing flying trapeze. I do a little bit of dance trapeze, which is another apparatus you can see right over there. I do a lot of handstands. I like gym. I like, you know, lifting weights and stuff.
3: What about like going out to lunch?
4: I don't know if I've been out to lunch in months, honestly.
3: I mean, I go out to lunch on the clock.
2: I never go out to lunch, though. Yeah, I feel that.
3: That's her life.
2: Any surprises in terms of off-peak workers?
3: You know, I don't know if this is surprising or just life-affirming, but I was speaking to another guy who reached out. His name was Glenn Krasner, and he's a doorman, and he works nights and weekends at a building on the East Side, 4 p.m. to midnight.
2: My guy.
3: And, you know, I was asking, like, so how do you, you know, what do you do in your off-peak time? And he starts talking about how Wednesday nights are his date night with his fiance.
2: Cute.
5: For Valentine's Day, for instance, fell out on a Saturday this year. So we celebrated our Valentine's Day the Wednesday before Valentine's Day. We went to a dinner out at a restaurant, and we went to Brooklyn Nets game.
3: I just appreciated that even if you work odd hours, you can still find love.
2: Yeah.
3: Wow. Congrats to Glenn on the coming nuptials.
2: Congrats, Glenn. Thank you. You're giving us all hope out there, my friend. So, James, as you mentioned, you work the early morning shift.
3: I do.
2: Can you give us a glimpse into how you take advantage of your off-peak life?
3: Well, you know, I have afternoons free, so if I don't have any chores, what I like to do is change into my leisure outfit.
2: Nice.
3: Make myself a little snack plate.
2: Okay.
3: Frosty beverage. and I turn my stereo, crank it up all the way to All Things Considered with Sean Carlson. And
2: nice.
3: I crank it up all the way and I cheer you on like you're the Knicks.
2: Good answer.
3: What do you do, Sean? I assume you're cheering me on.
2: I will keep my late night activities confidential for the time being as I get off in the evening. But people can find me, you know, carousing the streets of New York City off hours.
3: What do you do at the first half of the day? I see you sauntering in here at 2 p.m.
2: I do saunter in here at 2 p.m. You can find me sleeping up until the time I have to leave home.
3: I like that.
2: And doing laundry and doing all of the chores that people do after they get off work, I have to do before I come in. That's WNYC's James Ramsey, living his best off-peak life. To read James's column, you can subscribe to our Looped In NYC newsletter at gothamist.com/newsletters. James, thanks so much.
3: Thank you, Sean.

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4: It's All Things Considered on WNYC. I'm Sean Carlson. This week brought us new music from the Rolling Stones, as well as two international stars, New Zealand's Aldous Harding and Mexico's Karin Leon. Here with a look at the week in music is John Schaefer, host of WNYC's New Sounds. Hi, John.
5: Hey, Sean.
4: So the Rolling Stones are back in the saddle again. They announced their forthcoming new album and released two singles. How are they sounding?
5: Well, you know, people seem to like their last record when it came out a couple of years ago. So, yeah, for a group of octogenarians, they're sounding pretty good. Yeah. So, as you say, they released two singles. One is a bluesy song called Rough and Twisted, which, you know, kind of sounds like old Rolling Stones, circa 1966. I'm more interested in this song called In the Stars, which has a kind of classic 70s Keith Richards-style riff. And then, in the chorus, a kind of indie rock thing with chiming guitar chords and a wordless chorus. And it sets up an interesting dynamic between the vocalese behind him and Mick Jagger's own shouty vocals. Although, at the very end of the song, he goes up and hits some high notes that, even allowing for some studio manipulation, is still pretty damn impressive for an 82-year-old.

0: The Rolling Stones, Mick Jagger leading the way in a song called In the Stars, one of two new songs they put out this week in announcing their forthcoming record, which will be called Foreign Tongues, and that comes out on July 10th.
1: Okay. Up next, the New Zealand singer and songwriter Alice Harding is somebody that you've actually mentioned on the show before. And if I'm remembering correctly, you referred to her as a weirdo. What's she up to now?
0: Well, that does sound like something I would say.
1: Yeah.
0: And it certainly fits. I mean, Aldous Harding, you know, started as a kind of gothic folk singer, and she's morphed into something even less easily defined, kind of gently psychedelic take on gothic rock and folk. But what most people respond to are the willfully weird videos and the totally obscure lyrics. And there's a lot of that on her new record out today called Train on the Island. So she sings in one song about a naked owl and in another song about eating rocks to survive. And
1: wow.
0: Yeah, it's just, you know, at a certain point, you just have to go with it. And whatever it means to you is what it means. This song called Worms may or may not be about creepy crawly things in the garden. I think it sounds like a late night country song from another planet.

0: That is Aldous Harding, the singer from New Zealand, and a track called Worms. Her new album out today is called Train on the Island.
1: Finally, John, Carine Leon is a superstar in Mexico. Now it looks like he's intent on conquering the U.S. too. Talk about his new record.
0: Yeah, the album's called Muda, which is a Spanish word for change in the sense of changing your clothes or a snake shedding its skin. And Carine Leon is a kind of shape-shifting singer. And on this one record, he goes from kind of norteño music to disco. And, you know, when you talk about him conquering the States, I mean, his big residency in Las Vegas at the Sphere in September is already sold out. Wow. He's playing the Barclay Center in Brooklyn on June 5th and Madison Square Garden on June 22nd. So, you know, he is a genuine superstar. Yeah. This song called Olvidate, or Forget About It, has a kind of Latin disco beat, and it is one of the biggest sounding tracks on the record, and elicits, I think, one of Carine Leon's most impassioned vocals.

0: coming to an arena near you. That is the Mexican singer Karin León and a song called Olvidate from his new album, Muda.
1: John Schaefer is the host of WNYC's New Sounds. You can find his full roundup of the week in music at newsounds.org.

0: It's time for In Season, our weekly segment where we tell you what's fresh and affordable at local farm stands. Amelia Tarpey is the program and publicity manager for Grow NYC Green Markets. She says asparagus will be around for just a short while.
1: Classic is green, although you can find purple asparagus as well. There's no real flavor difference between the two. It's just a matter of aesthetics. And then sometimes you can even come across white asparagus. White asparagus is interesting because it is just the green or purple asparagus, but the farmers will cover it so that light can't reach it when it's growing, and therefore it's not photosynthesizing, and those stalks will remain a white pinkish color. When you get home, go ahead and take that rubber band off. And then there's a couple of different ways you can do it. You can either do a damp paper towel and cover the base of the asparagus and then wrap it in either wax paper or plastic wrap, or you can actually keep it standing up in like an inch of water at the bottom in like a jar or a Tupperware. The very base of the asparagus spear is going to be a little more fibrous and woody, and it used to be that people would just snap it off at the bottom. However, if you do that, you're definitely going to waste some of the asparagus spear that you could otherwise eat. So take your knife, just chop off about a half inch or so from the bottom of the spears, and then use your vegetable peeler to peel the outer layer of that bottom 1 to 2 inches of the spear. And then there's going to be nice, tender asparagus sort of underneath that first couple layers. I love a raw asparagus salad. Slice it at a diagonal and then toss it with olive oil. I love lemon juice and then some toasty, garlicky breadcrumbs, shaving a little Parmesan on top. Really nice to serve it up that way.
0: Amelia Tarpey is the program and publicity manager for Grow NYC Green Markets. She says asparagus is going for about $5 to $8 a bunch.

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1: And it's on WNYC. There's more of the show just ahead. Question for you. Have you ever heard of Jack Kirby? Well, you wouldn't be in the wrong for not knowing, because he is a lesser known figure in the history of comic books in America. You might have heard of Stan Lee, right? He's behind a lot of biggest Marvel names out there. Stan Lee in movies, in interviews, he was just a guy who was out there in the world. But Jack Kirby was a little less known, but still very influential in the world of comic books. Well, next week, starting on Monday, a street on the Lower East Side is going to be renamed after the man who grew up there. We're going to have a conversation with a pop culture historian about it in just a few minutes. Stay tuned.
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1: And then join us tomorrow on WNYC. Just a few snippets of what you're in store for tomorrow on the New Yorker Radio Hour tomorrow morning. Reporter Peter Slevin shares excerpts from his recent interview with Barack Obama and talks about whether Obama is doing enough for the Democratic Party and the nation. The New Yorker Radio Hour is at 10 on WNYC. Looking ahead to tomorrow afternoon, Snap Judgment is at 1 p.m. On the show tomorrow, incarcerated firefighters are put in extreme danger at a massive out-of-control fire in California. On Snap Judgment tomorrow, it's Chapter 3 of Fire Escape. Again, tomorrow at 1 on WNYC. Right now here in Lower Manhattan, it's 61 degrees. Rain is possible for this evening. We'll see those in the low 50s tonight. And then for tomorrow, rain is possible more or less through the day. We could even see some thunderstorms in the afternoon. Highs reaching the mid-60s with lows in low 50s for tomorrow night. Happy Friday. It's WNYC at 620.

0: Support for NPR comes from member stations and from the estate of Joan B. Kroc, whose bequest serves as an enduring investment in the future of public radio and seeks to help NPR produce programming that meets the highest standards of public service in journalism and cultural expression. And Jarl and Pamela Mohn, focusing on civil liberties, foster youth, public radio, and the arts.
1: It's All Things Considered. On WNYC, I'm Sean Carlson. An annual boat race at Stony Brook University requires all vessels be handmade. WNYC's Hannah Frischberg says the goal is to make it across the campus's Roth Pond without sinking.
2: It's a beautiful, sunny May day in Suffolk County. Perfect weather for the 37th annual Roth Regatta. Stony Brook University undergrads have built a total of 102 boats using only tape and cardboard. Ships and students are sinking left and right, but the energy is joyous.
3: We stayed up until like 3, taping up the boat. So it was like, but it's rewarding though, because like it looks really cool.
2: That's 19-year-old sophomore Kazi Abathi. Nearby, Charlotte Side is getting ready to launch her boat with her team. She says one of her favorite parts of the event is when the vessels capsize.
4: The boat capsized, and some of them are glorious, actually. It really is depending on the people on the boat and how much they like play into it, I think, too. That's what makes it so fun, because people are just not serious. It's a very unserious event for such a long-standing tradition for Stony Brook.
2: Teammates Brendan Wazowski and Jamal Merck are confident they will not be wiping out today. They say they put a lot of tape into their ship, among other things.
5: About 30 rolls of duct tape-ish.
6: Yeah.
5: I think that's what we put into it.
6: And the very trashed garage.
5: So that's the main cost.
6: Takes a lot of time, tears.
5: Yeah, a lot of arguing.
2: The first Roth Regatta was held in 1989. It now draws a much bigger crowd, but the rules remain quite similar. It has also remained more fun than competitive. At the end of Friday's event, many began wandering off before the winners were even announced. After all, it was finals week. Hannah Frischberg, WNYC News.
7: Feel the rhythm, feel the ride. 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

0: Essex Street between Delancey and Rivington on the Lower East Side will have a new co-name at this time on Monday. That's because the city of New York is officially co-naming the street for Jack Kirby. He's the iconic comic book artist who grew up on that block. Kirby co-created some of Marvel Comics' most popular characters: Captain America, Iron Man, the Fantastic Four, and the X-Men. Pop culture historian Roy Schwartz has been a driving force behind naming a street for Kirby, a dream that's about to come true again on Monday afternoon. He joins us now. All right, Roy, for folks who don't follow the industry that closely, can you just tell us who Jack Kirby was?
1: Jack Kirby is more than just a comic book artist. He is a founding father of modern popular culture, and through comics of a beloved American mythology. Jack Kirby helped inspire the pop art movement. Richard Hamilton, Roy Lichtenstein, they were all partly inspired by him, as well as other people in other industries. Michael Chabon, Pulitzer Prize winning author, George R. R. Martin, Guillermo del Toro, the list goes on and on and on. Even if you've never heard of Kirby, you have seen his influences across all visual media.
0: Can you just paint us a picture of what the Lower East Side was like during Kirby's youth and how it showed up in his work?
1: Kirby was born on the Lower East Side on August 28, 1917, in the interwar period. The neighborhood was poor, ridden with poverty and crime even before the Great Depression hit. It was a neighborhood of poor immigrants, mostly from Eastern Europe. You had your Jewish section, your Irish section, your Black section, your Italian section, but it was really known as the Jewish Quarter. Kirby had to drop out of school. He had to sell newspapers and fruit on the street corner to help support the family. It was a hard scrabble life, but with a pencil and imagination, he grew up to change the world.
0: Now, you're one of a lot of people who are pushing for Kirby to get more public credit. Something that's interesting to me here is that he's not really as much of a household name as someone like Stan Lee, who appeared in so many films and TV shows alongside his characters over the years.
2: I'm looking for some guy named Stan Lee.
3: What? Spider-Man?
0: Why do you think Kirby's legacy has been different than that?
1: Stan Lee is usually the one name that anybody who's not into comics can name, mostly right, because of his appearances, cameos in the Marvel movies. But even before that, he was the face of Marvel Comics and more broadly sort of the unofficial spokesperson for the comic book industry. The guy was like a living exclamation point, you know? Mm-hmm. So the press loved him and he loved the press, and that's part of why he became the face of the industry. Kirby, for one, was always a hire. And the second is he really wasn't that outgoing. He was a very nice guy, but he wasn't gregarious. He wasn't outspoken. He really let his art do the work. And through his art, he exploded. He had imagination second to none. But when you put him in front of a camera, he just didn't do the same job. So he, over the years, sort of receded to the background. And you're right, I'm part of a group that really is trying to give him the credit that he's due.
0: All right, let's talk about the ceremony on Monday. Who all is going to be there?
1: It's a deep, deep bench of the industry. The outpouring of love and admiration. It's amazing. You have these mega stars of the industry who are known, Frank Miller and Jim Steranko and Jim Starlin and Marvel Editor-in-Chief C.B. Sobolski and publisher Dan Buckley and Paul Levitz, former publisher and president of DC Comics, and Mike Mignola, creator of Hellboy. And I can go on for half an hour just naming. We have about 80 RSVPs from the industry. Wow. Many, many big, the kind of people where there's a line at the door and around the block for signatures of Comic-Con. Yeah. And they're coming as gushing fanboys.
0: Wow.
1: And it's great to see. It's great to see how excited and enthusiastic everybody is.
0: Yeah, it's so cool. All right, Roy, before we let you go, can we talk about an exhibit? I understand that you are behind an exhibit about Kirby's work that's coming to Union Square. Can you talk about that?
1: Yeah, actually, there are two exhibits, believe it or not. It's a very, very good month to be a Kirby fan. Mm-hmm. One exhibit just opened on May 7th in Cleveland called Icons and Ink, the Jewish Comics Experience. It's a massive exhibit. It's 4,000 square feet, and a very big chunk of it focuses on Kirby and his legacy, and in this particular context, his Jewish influences. Aside from that, on the same day as the unveiling on May 11th, we have a tie-in exhibit that's opening, and I co-curated both exhibits. This one I co-curated with the Jack Kirby Museum and Research Center, and it focuses on his childhood, New York, Lower East Side, Jewish background, immigrant, all those elements, and how they influenced his work. You will be able to see it for free. It's free admission. It's at the Center for Jewish History, and it's open through November 30th.
0: Okay, right on. That's pop culture historian Roy Schwartz. He's been pushing for New York City to name a street after comic book artist Jack Kirby for quite some time, and on Monday, it's finally happening. Roy, thanks so much again for joining All Things Considered.
1: Good to be here. Thanks.

0: It's WNYC. Coming your way in just a moment, it's Marketplace. On the show tonight, there's been a lot of talk of businesses getting tariff refunds from the government. But what about businesses getting refunds from other businesses?
1: They're probably just going to say, hey, we paid tariffs too. You know, like, we're not getting it back either. Somebody else that we bought it from is getting it. Like, it's just a dead end.
0: That's Marketplace coming up next at 6:30 here on WNYC. We'll be back with All Things Considered at 7 o'clock. 61 degrees right now here in Lower Manhattan. We'll see those in the low 50s overnight tonight. For tomorrow, highs again in the mid-60s. Rain is possible pretty much through the day. We could see some thunderstorms tomorrow afternoon. Much the same for tomorrow night with lows in the low 50s again. Sunday, at least in the day, it'll be nice and warm too. Highs in the mid-70s. Rain likely late that night. WNYC at 6:30.
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0: It's WNYC. More all things considered just ahead. Public health experts are raising concerns about why the U.S. government hasn't had a more public response to the hantavirus outbreak that started on a cruise ship. We're going to explore that in just a moment here on All Things Considered. News headlines coming up next. Right now in lower Manhattan, it's 61 degrees. We'll see lows settling in the low 50s overnight tonight. And then for tomorrow, we are looking at rain pretty much through the day. Highs reaching the mid-60s, lows again in the low 50s tomorrow night. Thunderstorms possible later on. It's WNYC 718.
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6: From NPR News, this is All Things Considered. I'm Elsa Chang in Culver City, California.
7: And I'm Scott Detrow in Washington. Public health experts are raising alarms about what they see as a muted public response by the U.S. government to the hantavirus outbreak. The outbreak started on a cruise ship, and as NPR's Gabriella Emanuel reports, there are now 8 cases of the rodent-borne disease, including 3 deaths.
8: On April 11th, a Dutch man aboard the cruise ship died after contracting hantavirus. It was not until the evening of May 6th, 3.5 weeks later, that the U.S. Centers for Disease Control and Prevention issued its first statement on the topic. It was 3 paragraphs and said the State Department is leading a whole-of-government response, but it lacked details. That surprised Carlos Del Rio of Emory University's School of Public Health. He says at this point, cruise ship passengers had already disembarked to over a dozen countries, including the U.S.
9: CDC typically would put out something called HANS, the Health Alert Notice.
8: When he spoke with media yesterday, Del Rio says this notice would have provided guidance to the medical community, the latest outbreak details, as well as information on how the disease spreads and how to contain it. In past outbreaks like SARS or COVID, he says there would also have been regular press briefings so the public knows what's happening. And CDC scientists would be at work.
9: I would envision that by now, many, many days ago, we would have seen a team from CDC deployed to the area. And we haven't seen that. So to me, the silence that we're seeing from our premier public health institution is really concerning to me.
10: So this, to me, not overstating it, is a travesty.
8: Jeannie Marazzo heads the Infectious Disease Society of America. She attributes the lack of a public response to major funding and workforce cuts the Trump administration made over the past year and a half to public health and outbreak response. The CDC has lost at least a quarter of its staff, thousands of employees.
10: We can see this as a sentinel event. It's not limited to hantavirus. It's really how well the country is prepared for a disease threat. And right now, I'm very sorry to say that we are not prepared.
8: She wonders, for example, if the government is working on an emergency use authorization for experimental treatments or vaccines, just like they did for COVID. Marazzo says it makes sense here, since hantavirus can be deadly and there is no specific treatment.
10: I mean, maybe that stuff is happening, but it does not give me a lot of assurance or reassurance that we're not hearing about any of it.
8: CDC did not respond to NPR's questions, but in a media statement, it said the Trump administration has no higher priority than the safety and security of Americans, and that it is in close contact with the cruise ship staff, American passengers, and international authorities. According to a Health and Human Services official who requested anonymity for fear of professional repercussions, there is a team at CDC working on a hantavirus response. And several states, including Texas,
11: Texas, California, Georgia, and Virginia have been notified by the CDC about residents who were passengers on the ship. Even though President Trump withdrew the U.S. from the World Health Organization, the WHO says from a scientific and technical standpoint, their collaboration on hantavirus is like it used to be before the withdrawal. Anaïs Legon is with WHO.
12: We have very positive regular interaction almost every single day.
11: Most of this work appears to be happening behind the scenes. Doctors in the U.S., like Abrar Karan, say they are getting minimal information. He's an infectious disease expert at Stanford University and says this is part of a broader trend.
13: Now I don't even think about, you know, what is the CDC saying or like what is the federal government saying? Like that hadn't even crossed my mind, funny enough.
11: While the WHO says the risk to the general public of hantavirus is low, some experts say they're worried about what the lack of a U.S. public response means for the next outbreak. Gabriela Emanuel, NPR News.

0: New York City's Rent Guidelines Board held a key vote. State lawmakers are closing in on a final budget deal, and a key federal rental assistance program is almost out of money. It was a busy week in housing and policy at all levels of state and local government here in New York. Here to break all of it down with us is WNYC's housing reporter David Brand. All right, David, let's start with the city's Rent Guidelines Board. They voted to consider freezing the rent for tenants in rent-stabilized apartments. What does that actually mean?
1: Well, Mayor Mamdani, as we know, famously campaigned on freezing the rent for tenants in rent-stabilized apartments, and this means that that campaign pledge is still in play. So Rent Guidelines Board, it's nine people appointed by the mayor who then set the rent for tenants in a million rent-stabilized apartments. They make their final decision in June, but before that, they hold this preliminary vote to decide on a range of potential outcomes that kind of create the parameters for that final vote. So last night was that preliminary vote. The range that they decided on for one-year leases was a 0% or freeze up to 2% increase, and on two-year leases, 0% to 4%. So 0% on two-year leases, a freeze on two-year leases. First time they've ever considered that.
0: Well, okay. All right, moving from the city to the state, Governor Hochul and state lawmakers are closing in on a budget deal. Do we know what might be in that for housing?
1: Well, you remember lawmakers cram a ton of new laws into the budget in this crazy New York process we have beyond just the mere spending details. Mm-hmm. But this does mean there will be some impactful housing legislation in there. Hochul started the session announcing that her big ticket housing goal was reforming the State Environmental Quality Review Act, also known as SEQR. The goal is to exempt most new housing projects in New York City from an assessment of their environmental impacts. She said that's costly and time-consuming. That is going to make it into the budget. But Hochul and lawmakers are now ending the session with another housing topic that has drawn way more attention than that SEQR reform. And that's the plan to tax rich people's second homes, the pied-à-terre tax. Hochul announced last month that she supported the tax in order to raise revenue for New York City, but she didn't provide any details on how it would actually work. And so now lawmakers are still figuring that out.
0: All right. Now, you've been reporting on the end of a federal rental assistance program and how that would impact thousands of tenants in New York City, also their landlords. What should we know about the program?
1: Well, it's the Emergency Housing Voucher Program, and it was created by Congress in 2021 as part of a COVID recovery package. New York City got more than 10% of the entire nationwide allocation, and they issue those vouchers to some of the lowest income people in the city and other vulnerable New Yorkers, including survivors of domestic violence or young people living in youth shelters. The program was supposed to last a decade. But last year, the Trump administration informed housing agencies that it was running out of cash 5 years earlier than expected with no plan to replenish it. Mm. What that means is about 5,200 low-income households in New York City are now on the verge of losing their rental assistance. That puts them at risk of eviction and homelessness. It also is going to hurt the finances of landlords who depend on this monthly rental income. It doesn't appear state lawmakers are going to be putting any more money into the budget to stem this problem. Governor Hochul is calling on Congress to act. So far, they have not. But this does affect thousands of people in every New York City congressional district, from Staten Island up to the Bronx.
0: All right. Before we let you go, David, a couple of months ago, Mayor Mamdani launched a series of rental ripoff hearings. Those gave tenants a chance to sound off on problems in their buildings. Some news today from WNYC. He's doing something similar for tenants in public housing, huh?
1: That's right. As our colleague Ryan Kost reported earlier, Mamdani is doing a new hearing circuit for tenants in New York City Housing Authority buildings, NYCHA. So Mamdani did face some criticism from a few public housing residents and advocates who said they felt excluded from those original rental ripoff hearings. NYCHA did have reps at those sessions. But, you know, at those hearings, tenants got to complain about their apartments, about their landlords, and the city is compiling all that information to try to set new policies or identify problems that maybe they didn't know about before. Mm-hmm. But who's the city's biggest landlord? And that's the city itself, NYCHA. So this new round of hearings will specifically give NYCHA tenants a chance to be heard.
0: Okay. Yeah. Lots going on in the housing world. That's WNYC's David Brand. David, thanks so much as always.
1: Thanks a lot, Sean.
0: It's WNYC. More All Things Considered just ahead. It's New York City, which means a lot of people do not work a standard 9-to-5. If you are one of those people, how do you spend your off-peak hours when you're not on the job? We're going to check in with WNYC's James Ramsey as part of our Looped In newsletter segment in just a few minutes about how he spends his time and what others told him. It's WNYC just before 7:30.
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6: Live from NPR News in Culver City, California, I'm Duane Brown. Virginia's highest court has struck down the redistricting referendum that voters narrowly approved last month. It marks another significant setback this week for Democrats in the midterm election. The move is part of a wave of GOP-led states that have redrawn voting maps to favor Republicans ahead of the November elections. In Tennessee, the state Senate approved a map last night, and the governor signed it. Mariana Bacayao of member station WPLN has more.
7: The biggest change is to the city of Memphis, a majority black district that up until last week had been protected under part of the Voting Rights Act. Now the city will be split into three different congressional districts, and it means all nine of the state's U.S. House seats are more likely to go to Republicans.
6: Meanwhile, Democrats hoped the Virginia referendum would mean four more House seats in Congress, but today the state Supreme Court there said lawmakers didn't follow proper procedure. The Defense Department has released more than 160 records related to UFO sightings. NPR's Bill Chappell tells us more files will be released in coming weeks.
8: The documents range from Cold War reports of mysterious flying discs to recent sightings of elliptical objects floating in the air. Those and other records of unidentified anomalous phenomena, or UFOs.

0: Health officials in New York and New Jersey are monitoring a hantavirus outbreak that has so far killed 3 people on an international cruise ship. Health authorities say hantaviruses can cause severe flu-like symptoms, but infections are rare in this region. Humans usually get infected through contact with rodents, but the virus that spread on the cruise ship, a strain known as the Andes virus, can be transmitted from person to person. Dr. Kartik Chandran is a virologist at the Albert Einstein School of Medicine. He says more research is needed to understand exactly how the Andes virus spreads.
1: The most likely way the virus probably spreads is through oral secretions, such as saliva, since we have evidence that the virus can be in the saliva.
0: Chandran said he and other scientists have developed a treatment for the virus, but it has not been tested yet on humans. A Brooklyn jury convicted an 87-year-old today for killing and dismembering a woman in an East New York apartment. WNYC's Samantha Max reports.
2: Prosecutors say Harvey Marcelin killed Susan Layden in an apartment in East New York in 2022. They say surveillance footage shows Layden going into the apartment, but she was never seen leaving alive. The DA's office says investigators later discovered the woman's head and limbs in Marcelin's apartment. Her legs turned up in a nearby garbage can. Prosecutors say Marcelin was on parole at the time after being convicted in 2 past killings.
0: Marcelin's defense attorney declined to comment. The annual Japan Parade steps off in Manhattan tomorrow. The event celebrating Japanese culture and history starts at 1 o'clock in the afternoon. The parade route runs along Central Park West from West 81st Street to West 69th Street. There's also an associated street fair beginning at 11 in the morning. That'll take place on West 72nd Street between Central Park West and Columbus Avenue. City officials say to consider alternative travel routes and allow for additional time if you need to traverse the area. 61 degrees. The temperature's actually stayed pretty steady for the past few hours, but it will fall to about 52 overnight tonight. There's about a 20% chance of showers this evening. For tomorrow, more rain possible. Thunderstorms possible in the afternoon. Highs reaching the mid-60s for tomorrow. For tomorrow night, mostly cloudy. Thunderstorms are possible, probably later on if we do see those. Lows in the low 50s for tomorrow night. And looking ahead to Sunday, pretty nice day. Mostly sunny. High of about 75 degrees on Sunday afternoon. That night, though, mostly cloudy, chance of showers. They're actually pretty likely after midnight on Sunday evening. Next week, it's going to cool down. It's going to be rainy still, but, you know, it's that time of year, so it's something to expect. 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
4: It's All Things Considered from NPR News. I'm Scott Detrow in Washington.
5: And I'm Elsa Chang in Culver City, California. The Virginia Supreme Court has delivered a striking blow to Democrats in the redistricting battle that they are waging against Republicans. Today, the court ruled that last month's voter referendum in Virginia, which allowed Democrats to shift 4 congressional districts their way, violated the state constitution. To explain this ruling, we're joined now by Jad Khalil of VPM in Richmond. Hi, Jad.
6: Hi, how are you?
5: Good. Okay, so explain what the specific legal challenge was here.
6: So there were a few legal challenges that were under consideration by the court, but they only ruled on one, and okay, that was enough to nullify the election. So at issue was how the question was placed on the ballot by Democratic lawmakers. So to place an item on the ballot, it needs to pass twice on either side of an election. Mm-hmm. And that election in the middle was really the part that this decision turned on. Democrats put this on the ballot after early voting had already started last year. And the justices said that that undercut the purpose of that part of the process.
5: Wait. So the entire vote last month was just nullified?
6: That's right.
5: Okay. Remind us about that vote and its outcome.
6: So about 3 million people voted. The result was 52 to 48. So it was a somewhat narrow win for Democrats. And this sort of dominated the states for months in terms of politics. It was sort of the lifeblood for, I'd say, probably the last 6 weeks of politics here in Virginia.
5: Help us understand, if this was just about process, why did this ruling come after the referendum vote, like after 3 million people voted?
6: Right. So a lot of this has to do because the yes side, so this is the Democrats, asked the justices to delay it until after the election so the election could be held. And in their ruling, in their opinion, the justices, the majority said that the margin of victory didn't really matter and it was the process that was

0: that had a problem.
1: Right. Okay, so what's been the reaction so far from both Republicans and Democrats?
0: So that victory in the vote was the focus of a lot of the Democratic responses. And they said, you know, broadly that this overturned the popular will. They were kind of varied in different ways. So some Democrats said that they'll try to appeal it to the U.S. Supreme Court, and others are just looking forward to the midterms. With the old map, Democrats could still pick up one or two seats. So that's sort of interesting. But Republicans, on the other hand, are celebrating, as you might have guessed. Mm-hmm. It's a victory for them. Virginia State Senate Minority Leader Ryan McDougal said that it showed that they've been right from the beginning when they were saying that you can't violate the Constitution to change the Constitution.
1: Okay. Well, as you know, Jad, a lot has been happening on the redistricting front the last couple of weeks. How does this decision in Virginia affect the overall scoreboard, so to speak?
0: Right. So I think this is kind of a gut punch for Democrats. Like we said earlier, it could have got them four seats. It's also a lot of money that they spent on this campaign that they could have been spending on the midterms, not just in Virginia, but other places. I think just to go back, President Trump started this battle last year in July. But after the Virginia vote, Democrats were actually in the lead, if we were counting score, in terms of the seats that were shifted towards them.
1: Right.
0: But last week, Florida passed a new map that's favoring Republicans, and the U.S. Supreme Court weakened the Voting Rights Act. So that opens the door for Republican-led states in the South to do more redistricting. So, you know, before this, Democrats might have been in the lead. After this and after VRA, the Republicans are probably in the lead.
1: All right. That is Jad Khalil of VPM. Thank you, Jad.
0: Thank you so much.
2: It's All Things Considered on WNYC. I'm Sean Carlson. New York City is the city, as we all know, that never sleeps. And that means that at any given hour of the day or night, there are tens of thousands of people at work. They're working early mornings, they're working overnights or late evenings, like yours truly. Well, WNYC's James Ramsey decided to take a look at how New Yorkers take advantage of their off-peak hours. He wrote about it for our Looped In newsletter. He joins us now to tell us what he's learned. Hello, James.
3: Hello, Sean.
2: So what made you want to look at how off-peak workers spend their non-working hours?
3: Well, you know, I'm a fellow weird worker myself. I'm on dawn patrol here. Nice to see you. We're kind of shifts in the night.
2: Yeah, yeah.
3: And one thing, like, I don't know if you've ever experienced, but if you don't do your normal shift and you go out, New York City, depending on your work schedule, is a totally different place.
2: Oh, I see sunlight and I'm like, ah.
3: The other thing, as you mentioned, people working odd hours, all respect to Los Angeles, Southern Europe, these places where they've mastered the art of sitting around all day doing nothing.
2: Sure.
3: But New York is a working town. And so I figured that if people are working at odd hours, then during their off-peak time, they're also probably doing something cool.
2: Yeah.
3: And so we put a call out to our Looped In readers, see what they're up to, and they did not disappoint.
2: All right. Tell us what you learned.
3: One of the people that responded to us was a Columbia undergrad who said, I schedule all of my classes at night so that I can go to trapeze classes in Bed-Stuy in the middle of the afternoon.
2: Okay.
3: And so we tagged along with them. We made a video. You can watch this on the WNYC Instagram. And at 1:30 p.m. on a Thursday, we're at this trapeze class in like the middle of a warehouse in Bed-Stuy. And the people in there, and I thought this was going to be like, you know, a fun little hobby. This was serious business. Okay. This is like Cirque du Soleil rehearsal.
2: Whoa.
3: We met a retiree from Long Island who drives in 2 hours to do this. There were some tech workers or like laptop class people who I believe were on the clock and their bosses just don't know. You know, the work from home life.
2: Uh-huh.
3: You know?
2: Yeah.
3: And there was one woman we met. Her name is Ingrid Apgar. She said she's a stagehand on Broadway. She's done all the hits. Hamilton, Wicked. And she said now she's working on Rocky Horror. She does the spotlight at night. And during the daytime, she's in there doing trapeze. And I said to her, I was like, if you're a professional, you know, Broadway worker, are you also a professional at using your free time in the middle of the day? And here's what she said.
4: Either I'm here sometimes doing flying trapeze. I do a little bit of dance trapeze, which is another apparatus you can see right over there. I do a lot of handstands. I like gym. I like, you know, lifting weights and stuff.
3: What about like going out to lunch?
4: I don't know if I've been out to lunch in months, honestly.
3: I mean, I go out to lunch on the clock.
2: I never go out to lunch, so yeah, I feel that.
3: That's her life.
2: Any surprises in terms of off-peak workers?
3: You know, I don't know if this is surprising or just life-affirming, but I was speaking to another guy who reached out. His name was Glenn Krasner, and he's a doorman, and he works nights and weekends at a building on the east side, 4 p.m. to midnight.
2: My guy.
3: And, you know, I was asking, like, so how do you, you know, what do you do in your off-peak time? And he starts talking about how Wednesday nights are his date night with his fiance.
2: Cute.
5: For Valentine's Day, for instance, fell out on a Saturday this year. So we celebrated our Valentine's Day the Wednesday before Valentine's Day. We went to a dinner out at a restaurant, and we went to Brooklyn Nets game.
3: I just appreciated that even if you work odd hours, you can still find love.
2: Yeah.
3: Wow. Congrats to Glenn on the coming nuptials.
2: Congrats, Glenn. Thank you. You're giving us all hope out there, my friend. So, James, as you mentioned, you work the early morning shift.
3: I do.
2: Can you give us a glimpse into how you take advantage of your off-peak life?
3: Well, you know, I have afternoons free, so if I don't have any chores, what I like to do is change into my leisure outfit.
2: Nice.
3: Make myself a little snack plate.
2: Okay.
3: Frosty beverage. and I turn my stereo, crank it up all the way to All Things Considered with Sean Carlson. And
2: nice.
3: I crank it up all the way and I cheer you on like you're the Knicks.
2: Good answer.
3: What do you do, Sean? I assume you're cheering me on.
2: I will keep my late night activities confidential for the time being as I get off in the evening. But people can find me, you know, carousing the streets of New York City off hours.
3: What do you do at the first half of the day? I see you sauntering in here at 2 p.m.
2: I do saunter in here at 2 p.m. You can find me sleeping up until the time I have to leave home.
3: I like that.
2: And doing laundry and doing all of the chores that people do after they get off work, I have to do before I come in. That's WNYC's James Ramsey living his best off-peak life. To read James's column, you can subscribe to our Looped In NYC newsletter at gothamist.com/newsletters. James, thanks so much.
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0: It's All Things Considered on WNYC. I'm Sean Carlson. This week brought us new music from the Rolling Stones, as well as two international stars, New Zealand's Aldis Harding and Mexico's Karin Leon. Here with a look at the week in music is John Schaefer, host of WNYC's New Sounds. Hi, John.
1: Hey, Sean.
0: So the Rolling Stones are back in the saddle again. They announced their forthcoming new album and released two singles. How are they sounding?
1: Well, you know, people seem to like their last record when it came out a couple of years ago. So, yeah, for a group of octogenarians, they're sounding pretty good.
0: Yeah.
1: So, as you say, they released two singles. One is a bluesy song called Rough and Twisted, which, you know, kind of sounds like old Rolling Stones, circa 1966. I'm more interested in this song called In the Stars, which has a kind of classic 70s Keith Richards-style riff. And then, in the chorus, a kind of indie rock thing with chiming guitar chords and a wordless chorus. And it sets up an interesting dynamic between the vocalese behind him and Mick Jagger's own shouty vocals. Although, at the very end of the song, he goes up and hits some high notes that, even allowing for some studio manipulation, is still pretty damn impressive for an 82-year-old.

0: The Rolling Stones, Mick Jagger leading the way in a song called In the Stars, one of two new songs they put out this week in announcing their forthcoming record, which will be called Foreign Tongues, and that comes out on July 10th.
1: Okay. Up next, the New Zealand singer and songwriter Alice Harding is somebody that you've actually mentioned on the show before. And if I'm remembering correctly, you referred to her as a weirdo. What's she up to now?
0: Well, that does sound like something I would say.
1: Yeah.
0: And it certainly fits. I mean, Aldous Harding, you know, started as a kind of gothic folk singer, and she's morphed into something even less easily defined, kind of gently psychedelic take on gothic rock and folk. But what most people respond to are the willfully weird videos and the totally obscure lyrics. And there's a lot of that on her new record out today called Train on the Island. So she sings in one song about a naked owl and in another song about eating rocks to survive. And
1: wow.
0: Yeah, it's just, you know, at a certain point, you just have to go with it. And whatever it means to you is what it means. This song called Worms may or may not be about creepy crawly things in the garden. I think it sounds like a late night country song from another planet.

0: That is Aldous Harding, the singer from New Zealand, and a track called Worms. Her new album out today is called Train on the Island.
1: Finally, John, Carin Leon is a superstar in Mexico. Now it looks like he's intent on conquering the U.S. too. Talk about his new record.
0: Yeah, the album's called Muda, which is a Spanish word for change in the sense of changing your clothes or a snake shedding its skin. And Carin Leon is a kind of shape-shifting singer. And on this one record, he goes from kind of norteño music to disco. And, you know, when you talk about him conquering the states, I mean, his big residency in Las Vegas at the Sphere in September is already sold out. Wow. He's playing the Barclay Center in Brooklyn on June 5th and Madison Square Garden on June 22nd. So, you know, he is a genuine superstar. Yeah. This song called Olvidate, or Forget About It, has a kind of Latin disco beat, and it is one of the biggest sounding tracks on the record, and elicits, I think, one of Carin Leon's most impassioned vocals.

0: coming to an arena near you. That is the Mexican singer Carin León and a song called Olvidate from his new album, Muda.
1: John Schaefer is the host of WNYC's New Sounds. You can find his full roundup of the week in music at newsounds.org.

0: It's time for In Season. It's our weekly segment where we tell you what's fresh and affordable at local farm stands. Amelia Tarpey is the program and publicity manager for Grow NYC Green Markets. She says asparagus will be around for just a short while.
1: Classic is green, although you can find purple asparagus as well. There's no real flavor difference between the two. It's just a matter of aesthetics. And then sometimes you can even come across white asparagus. White asparagus is interesting because it is just the green or purple asparagus, but the farmers will cover it so that light can't reach it when it's growing, and therefore it's not photosynthesizing, and those stalks will remain a white pinkish color. When you get home, go ahead and take that rubber band off. And then there's a couple of different ways you can do it. You can either do a damp paper towel and cover the base of the asparagus and then wrap it in either wax paper or plastic wrap, or you can actually keep it standing up in like an inch of water at the bottom in like a jar or a Tupperware. The very base of the asparagus spear is going to be a little more fibrous and woody, and it used to be that people would just snap it off at the bottom. However, if you do that, you're definitely going to waste some of the asparagus spear that you could otherwise eat. So take your knife, just chop off about a half inch or so from the bottom of the spears, and then use your vegetable peeler to peel the outer layer of that bottom 1 to 2 inches of the spear, and then there's going to be nice, tender asparagus sort of underneath that first couple layers. I love a raw asparagus salad. Slice it at a diagonal and then toss it with olive oil. I love lemon juice and then some toasty garlicky breadcrumbs, shaving a little Parmesan on top. Really nice to serve it up that way.
0: 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She says asparagus is going for about $5 to $8 a bunch.
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0: 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At 9 o'clock, it's on the media. The S&P 500 recently hit an all-time high despite a deepening global energy crisis. On the show tonight, the mismatch between the stock market and reality. Plus, to understand how FEMA became so distrusted, we'll look at its response to Hurricane Katrina and how it stained the agency's reputation forever. On the media is at 9 o'clock tonight. It's followed by Q at 10. 60 degrees, partly sunny outside. We're going to see temperatures in the low 50s overnight tonight. Rain is possible, slight chance of that. And then for tomorrow, much of the same. Rain is possible, more so in the afternoon, but you could see it in the morning too. Thunderstorms possible as well. Highs reaching the mid-60s tomorrow afternoon. 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It's just about 8 p.m.
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4: We've all heard the phrase, think outside of the box, but when is thinking inside the box better?
5: Dr. Seuss wrote Green Eggs and Ham based on a bet with a publisher that he couldn't write a book using only 50 words. And even before that, he was first given a children's vocabulary list and asked if he could write a book using about 200 words. He looks at the list and starts complaining to his wife. He says there's no adjectives. And then he just says, you know what? I'm just going to take the first two rhyming words on this list and build a book around it. And the rhyming words were cat and hat. And so he had to experiment with this rollicking rhythm because he couldn't use expansive vocabulary.
4: And from there, we get the beautiful chaos of Thing One and Thing Two, who also happen to come out of a box saying, how do you do? I'm Meghna Chakrabarty. Today on Point, how limits can unleash your creativity. So do not get on your bike, in a car, or on the bus. I ask you, please, just stay with us.
6: BBC News with Govinda Gill. Ukraine and Russia have agreed to swap 1,000 prisoners of war each as part of a deal that includes a three-day truce, which has come into effect. Russia had called for a temporary ceasefire during annual commemorations to mark the defeat of Nazi Germany in the Second World War. From Kyiv, Jonathan Beale reports.
7: Russia and Ukraine had already both independently declared their own ceasefires, which neither side had agreed to observe. President Putin's timed to coincide with Moscow's May the 9th Victory Day parade. But the intervention of President Trump appears to have achieved a deal. He said a three-day ceasefire starting on May the 9th would include the suspension of all attacks and the swap of 1,000 prisoners from both sides. President Zelensky has now issued a decree which he said would allow Russia's victory parade in Red Square to go ahead.
6: Britain's Prime Minister Keir Starmer has suffered a major blow in the biggest electoral test since taking power 2 years ago. His governing Labour Party has lost large numbers of local council seats in England and has been forced from power in Wales. The biggest electoral winner has been the right-wing populist party Reform UK. Ben Wright reports.
8: The political map of Britain is being torn up. Old party loyalties crumbling, new allegiances being born. Now it's a kaleidoscope of other parties surging. Reform UK maintains